0: you very much. I hope it wasn't bummer.
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2: From a 1967 performance, that was a medley of I Gotta Go Now and Funky Broadway from Sly and the Family Stone. We heard Taj Mahal and Keb Mo teaming up on She Knows How to Rock Me. And that a cappella tune was Sweet Honey in the Rock, singing You Make My Day Pretty. Sharon Lewis sang They're Lion, and Willie Jordan and Larry Batiste duetted on You Lie Like a Rug, accompanied by the Anthony Paul Soul Orchestra. I'm Ev Haddon. You're listening to The Juke Joint here on a Monday evening on Radio Boise. And just like every Monday evening, we are in the middle of 5 hours of blues music, and I hope you will stick around to hear some more.
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2: And hello, all you doggies out there. I know you're listening, and I appreciate it. We've got Teresa James up next with her band, The Rhythm Tramps. This is called She's Got Away With Men.

0: Thank you.
1: Susan Tedeschi doing a wonderful job performing live Coco Taylor's tune, Voodoo Woman. We heard Rick Vito with one of his own, Gone Like a Cool Breeze. Tennessee Redemption singing the Tom Waits tune, Come On Up to the House. And Teresa James with the Rhythm Tramps, She's Got a Way with Men. I hope you're enjoying Monday evening here in Radio Boise. We're enjoying it immensely because it is blues night. Every Monday night is blues night. So we are in the middle of 5 hours of blues just for you. A wide variety, and I hope you will enjoy them all.
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1: Well, next up, I want to play a new song by Janova Magnus, and it's not a new song. It's an old song written by George Jackson, called Slip, Tripped, and Fell in Love. And by the way, George also wrote Give Me That Old Time Rock and Roll that you may remember, the Bob Seger tune. So this Janova Magnus tune is from Truth in the Room, a brand new release, and it's a live album. And if you've ever seen her live, you'll know that she's just an amazing performer. One reviewer called it a fantastic package of live blues, and another one said, life lessons instead of simply entertainment. That's the blues. So here's her version of Slipped, Tripped, and Fell in Love.

0: Greg!
1: Tab Benoit performing live, Moon Coming Over the Hill. And we heard Suzanne's band with Kick It to the Curb. That was pretty new music from Terry Hank going way back home tonight. That was off Greased Gravy, which came out last year. We heard Booker T's Stax Review featuring his son Ted on guitar with Hold On, I'm Coming, performing live at the Portland Waterfront Blues Festival in 2017. And that was new music from Janova Magnus, her cover of Slip, Tripped, and Fell in Love live off the new album Truth in the Room. Well, I hope you're enjoying your Monday evening here on Radio Boise. We're enjoying it immensely because we've got blues, blues, and more blues.
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1: 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I'm Ev Haddon, and it's my favorite too. Now let's hear Midnight Johnny. This one's called Hello Trouble.

0: Well, that's Sharon Lewis, beautiful version of Soul Shine. We heard Ronnie Earl and the Broadcasters with that instrumental Coltrane Blues. Terry Robb singing Lonely Avenue Midnight Johnny with Hello Trouble. This is The Juke Joint. You're listening to Radio Boise. I'm Ev Haddon. I hope you're enjoying these blues, and I've got more coming right up.
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0: I've got more new music for you, and this is from the release from Antone's Club in Chicago. It's called Antone's 50th Presents Chicago Bound, because Antone's just turned 50, and they are releasing this record kind of honoring the great musicians who live on the road. So here's the last track off the album for you. It's John Primer along with Lil Ed Williams and Kenny BDI Smith doing the Muddy Waters tune, Got My Mojo Workin'.

0: And that was rock star Iyasi with a new blues folk album called Songs from the Holler, just releasing this month, I guess the month of September. He was doing Motherless Child, and the songs, according to one reviewer, were recorded almost in the wild with just two microphones. So quite a departure from his normal style. Sugar Ray and the Blue Tones sang What I Put You Through, and we heard another new track from Donna Harila, Chicago Blues Hall of Famer. She's a vocalist and a slide guitar player, and she was covering Elmore James's Dust My Broom, which he recorded in 1951, and this is 75 years later. She just released it on her album Cold Feet. Pretty cool that the blues can endure that long. We also heard a track from Jethro Tull, hearkening back to the bluesy style of their earlier years. That one was Rocks on the Road, and it was live from their Switzerland sessions in 2008. And then a new track honoring the great musicians who live on the road from the Antones' 50th Chicago Bound album. That was John Primer teaming up with Lil Ed Williams and Kenny Beady Eyes Smith to give tribute to Muddy Waters with his song Got My Mojo Working. You are listening to The Juke Joint here on Radio Boise. Happy Monday night. I hope you are enjoying all this great blues music. I know I sure am.
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0: Well, I've just got a few more minutes with you here in the Juke Joint before we close down and hand it over to Dave Victor with Shades of Blues. He'll give you two more hours of blues starting at 8. But right now, I have a few more. I have a new track for you. This one's from Joanna Connor. She's just releasing an album called Live on 1111. And this is her version of Further On Up the Road.

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1: And that is Robin Capsalis and her gorgeous deep voice with her version of Fever. We heard Kevin Burt, brand new music, Homegoing Time. And that's off his release, This Trip. And another brand new track from Joanna Connor, her version of Further On Up the Road from her new album, Live on 1111. And that does it for the Juke Joint this Monday evening. And I hope you enjoyed those 3 hours of blues. I've got Dave Victor here, and he's going to give you 2 more hours of blues on Shades of Blues. And I'll be back next week for the Juke Joint, 5 p.m. Mountain Time, here on Radio Boise.
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7: 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This hour, we're going to give you another harp attack with 3 of the finest harmonica players around, including our own John Nemeth from Boise, as well as Carrie Bell and the Paul Butterfield Blues Band with Janis Joplin. But before that, we're going to give you different shades of blues on this program with Coco Taylor, Buddy Guy, featuring Joe Walsh, B.B. King, and 2 songs with shades of blue in the title. One from Robin Ford and this one from Joe Bonamassa. It's different shades of blue right here, right now on KRBX.

0: All right. It doesn't have to be cold outside for us to serve you up cocoa any time of the year. That's Coco Taylor from I Got What It Takes, her 1975 release. That's Blues Never Die. I got to meet her on a blues cruise back in 2008, and I have her autograph on the poster from that cruise hanging over the back of my bar, and with pride. Yes, indeed. Buddy Guy featuring Joel Walsh. Buddy Guy just turned 90 in July. He's still putting out music like How Blues Is That? That's from his release from last year, Ain't Done With the Blues. B.B. King, the King of the Blues, did How Blue Can You Get from his greatest hits. And we started off our first hour of Blues Power with two songs with the name of the show in the title. It was Robin Ford doing Two Shades of Blue, and Joe Bonamassa kicked it all off with Different Shades of Blue, title cut from his 2014 release. Coming up, Twin Spin from Tommy Castro and the Painkillers for you, as well as another harp attack featuring three fine harmonica players this evening, Kerry Bell, Boise's own John Nemeth, and the Paul Butterfield Blues Band featuring Janis Joplin. All that and more is coming up next for you.
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1: All right, the great Tommy Castro, along with his good friend Charlie Musselwhite, singing background and playing a little harmonica, giving you a little dessert for the harp attack you heard earlier in the set. That was Live Every Day from Stompin' Ground, his 2017 release. And since it was a twin spin, we also heard Tommy Castro, the Painkillers, along with Danielle Nicole, sing Soul Shake, also from Stompin' Ground. And we had our harp attack this evening with the Paul Butterfield Blues Band featuring Janis Joplin, Nothing But a One-Night Stand from Farewell Song, a 1982 release. Carrie Bell did Everything's Gonna Be All Right from Heartache and Pain, a 1999 release. And Boise's own John Nemeth gave us some Mother-in-Law Blues from the Jack of Harps, a 2001 release for you here on Shades of Blues. Coming up, there's going to be Whiskey on the Windowsill from Silas Graves and a little bit of Texas Blues from the Vaughn Brothers and Friends.
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1: All right, the Vaughn brothers, Stevie and Jimmy, doing it like a good Texan should. That's from Family Style, an LP that came after Stevie's passing, and it still sounds good today, I think. We also heard Silas Grace with Whiskey on the Windowsill. I probably listened to that song 4 times today. It just gives me goosebumps. Hope you liked it too. It's his brand new single from 2026. And that Vaughn Brothers Texas Blues sounded so good. Since we have one more hour of blues power, we're going to feature some more coming up next from Eric Johnson, featuring Steve Miller and Jimmy Vaughn and T-Bone Walker himself, right here on KRBX.
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0: All right, nothing like chilling out on a Monday night with John Lee Hooker featuring Carlos Santana on guitar. That's Chill Out, Things Are Gonna Change, from their 1995 release, Chill Out. Jimi Hendrix did the acoustic version of Hear My Train A-Comin' off of Blues, a 1994 release. T-Bone Walker did the T-Bone Shuffle from T-Bone Blues, a 1959 release. And we started off our second hour of Blues Power with Eric Johnson, featuring Steve Miller and Jimmy Vaughn, doing Texas from Up Close, their 2010 release. Coming up, Dwayne Betts is going to be in town Sunday. That's September 6th, I do believe, at the Treefort Music Hall. He, of course, is the late Dickie Betts' son. We're going to hear from him, and we're going to do some fishing with Too Slim and the Tail Draggers, Elvin Bishop, and Taj Mahal, right here on KRBX.
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Thank you so much. That song, They're Tuning, I'm Talking, was written by Tom Waits. I wish I would cut off an appendage just to be able to say I wrote the line about they sharpen their knives on my mistakes, or I'm close to heaven, I'm crushed at the gate. What's wrong with his mind? I think a lot.

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Look at that catfish on the end. Woo, it's a big one. I'ma get the whole neighborhood over here and fry these up and just have a good old fish fry. 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Starting to smell good already. 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

0: All right. Nothing like a bunch of fish stories for you on your Shades of Blues program. Tonight, that was Taj Mahal doing Fish and Blues from Giant Step, one of his early releases from 1969. Elvin Bishop took us fishing as well from Let It Flow off his 1974 release. And Eagles' own Two Slam and the Tail and Draggers did Wish I Was Fishing from Tales of Sin and Redemption, a 2005 release. We have one more set of Blues Power for you here on Shades of Blues, and then we're going to make way for Daniel and special guest host John filling in for Chante as they take you on the extraterrestrial highway known as Country Jesus, coming up at 10 o'clock.
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0: All right, that's going to do it for Dave Victor in this edition of Shades of Blues. Thanks for being with me. Remember to be good to yourself and good to others. I'll be back here next week, as well as filling in for Mike Markley on Kettle of Fish Friday morning, 6 to 8 a.m., and my usual Sunday spot on Filet of Soul from 1 to 3 Sunday afternoon. So join me for one or all of those if you can. We're going to leave you tonight with Jimmy Hall, formerly of Wet Willie, the great Etta James, Allie Venable, and Christone Kingfish Ingram here on KRBX Radio Boise.

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0: Good evening. You're listening to Country Jesus on Radio Boise. And that was Pig, a song called The Only Good One's a Dead One. From, I don't know, in 1995, we'll say. And that show's happening probably right now at the back.
1: Yeah, it's starting right about now.
0: And that's why Chanti's not here. So you can...
1: stuck with me.
0: Give him crap about it. Instead, I got his arch nemesis as a co-host tonight.
1: Yes, yes, yes.
0: Jay Mantoo.
2: Hello, hello.
0: So, yeah, I can hear you. I can't hear
3: you. Just making sure.
0: But yeah, I can hear you.
3: I just need to be heard, Daniel.
1: Finally, I feel heard. This
0: well,
1: lifetime.
0: That's, yeah, that's why we're here, to give...
1: give voice to
0: give voices to
1: the most annoying man in Boise.
0: that's what we'll say then. But also give voice to this cool event that's going to happen.
1: Yeah, this weekend.
0: Where all your favorite bands in Boise are going to play their last shows and then break up.
1: Yeah, yeah. That's the Jay Mantooth Vow. Last show I played, great band to played with. They're... broke up right afterwards. Something to do, probably my sexual magnetism overwhelmed them, and they just couldn't do it anymore. But yeah, so my vow is to all the bands to break up this weekend after Convergence.
0: Yeah, and so, that's a lot of bands.
1: So that's the last chance to see a lot of great music.
0: Yeah, Convergence Festival is happening at the Visual Arts Collective this weekend, Friday, Saturday, and Sunday.
1: Lovecraft, you're going down.
0: They're going down.
1: Black Bolt. Goodbye.
0: Yeah, that's why I got him queued up to play tonight. While
1: Mr. Grant Olson, no more Mr., just Grant Olson.
0: And then, and a band that's especially going down is Mantooth.
1: Yeah, that's it. Goodbye.
0: You're not just breaking up all the other bands, you're breaking up.
1: Yeah, we were broken up, and they asked us to get back together. And I was like, you see all these other bands getting back together that shouldn't? And I was like, well, we shouldn't either, but... we'll do it one more time. So we're coming back. And yeah, I got a bone to pick with a lot of people, so we'll see what happens.
0: So,
1: especially with the Gov.
0: Well, hopefully you...
1: and Rodeo Screams can... I don't want to get started, because there's not enough time in the show. I get going on them, and I just get real hot under the collar. They make me very agitated.
0: And that might be the hardest band to break up out of all of them.
1: Yeah.
0: Because, I mean, essentially...
1: I just think about them, especially Shante. My palms get really itchy. I just want to start slapping him in the head so hard to get that itch out of my palms.
0: So you're saying then there's a chance that this could backfire on you.
1: Yeah,
0: you might not make it out of the back alive.
1: I have a feeling it's not looking good. It's not looking good for me. Maybe I don't know. It's not looking good for most of the band, but definitely not me. But I've had my day in the sun.
0: So yeah, see a lot of I guess the Armageddon, if you will.
1: Yeah,
0: this weekend,
1: pretty much
0: at the back.
1: Oh, well.
0: So good. That's a lot of good action for the VAC, because I don't know if they've had a lot of concerts this summer.
1: Yeah, and it's a cool mix. Yeah, it's like, you know, you've got Divinium, you got Ghostbox, you've got like, Rodeo Screams, you already said. Yeah, it's just like the lineup is very eclectic and really fun the way they set up the bands playing and everything.
0: Yeah, it's kind of, it's a big mix. It's kind of like a three-day version of what Radio Boise just did for the 15th anniversary party.
1: Oh, cool.
0: I mean, it was all local bands.
1: Yep.
0: And it was all two stages, and every band was a completely different genre.
1: Nice, yeah. So,
0: and the even cooler thing about the VAC is not only more bands spread out over days, but they've got, like, DJs in between.
1: DJs and then local vendors there. It's phenomenal selection.
0: So it's a full free-flowing event. You know, it's not just, you know, a bunch of weird bands put on stages and then go.
1: And food. I forgot the name of the food truck because I'm an idiot, but I'll look it up and we'll give them a shout. Yeah, it's...
0: Yeah, we can... I guess we can give them a shout.
1: Well, okay, maybe not.
0: We can... We can tell you in some way.
1: Yeah.
0: So with all that being said, we don't need to play any of those bands then.
1: No. No, why bother?
0: Well,
1: they deserve nothing.
0: Maybe we'll get back to it. In fact, I'll tell you that we will play some of them.
1: Okay.
0: I'm not going to let J-Man.
1: I'm in no control of this.
0: I'm not going to let him break up this radio show.
1: No. I'm going to try and get inside his head and change things as the show goes on, but I'm not very clever.
0: But you did bring something that's
1: One of my favorite musicians, Ravens Moreland, the great Bruce Moreland, and it's a new single by him called Sin Supplier.
0: Yeah, it looks like a 4-song single EP thing that's coming out in September.
1: Yeah.
0: And we get to listen to it.
1: A hero and an influence of mine.
0: Yeah, yeah. He's a cool guy. He's sent music to us here and there over the years. Yeah. And so it's nice to have a chance to catch back up and play some more music. And that's what we'll do. This is the single for which the song for which the whole single is titled.
1: Gotcha.
0: There you go. It's called Sin Supplier. Check it out. Ravens Moreland. Here on Radio Boise.

0: Okay.
1: Hello, hello.
0: All right, levels high. You can hear yourself?
1: Yeah, now I can hear myself. Very then want to apologize. I sent Daniel the wrong link, so we got, instead of the single of Sin Supplier by Ravens Moreland, we got a little preview of the EP, a little snippets of a few songs due
0: That's
1: to my
0: great.
1: My technical insufficiency.
0: It's actually much better for radio.
1: I think so, too. Yeah, you got a little like little bit of this, a little bit of that.
0: Yeah, I loved it. So, yeah, you heard half of the Sin Supplier EP. And then you also heard Anti-Porter just there.
1: Yes, and I just saw them play, and I thought they were great.
0: Yeah, they opened this show for Pig. And who else played it back tonight?
1: There was another band that was playing right when I was coming down here, and I don't remember the name because I'm old and self-centered.
0: Well, they're probably broken up by now anyway.
1: Yeah, well, with me there, I got there for part of the set. The pheromones wafted up to the stage, and they're like, we can't do this anymore. I don't know if they're English, but
0: I love how that's what it is. It's not just you talking bad about them. But so what's cool about Anti-Porter is that
1: pretty much nothing.
0: Okay.
1: Dustin sucks, Jay's a terrible drummer, and Todd's an idiot.
0: But they got a singer now.
1: Yeah, that's the there we go, the bright spot.
0: Yeah, that's what we're looking for.
1: Just kidding, they're all great.
0: Which I didn't
1: Jay's a phenomenal drummer.
0: I didn't actually realize that they were even thinking about getting a singer until she came to our house the other night.
1: Nice.
0: And I haven't seen Brandy in a long time, and she's like, "Oh yeah, I guess I'm going to be singing at this festival this weekend."
1: And and the festival, she's going to be doing more songs than she did tonight. And yeah, they're doing some cool covers, and I'm really excited. She's got great stage presence, and it's too bad they're going to break up.
0: Well,
1: sorry, guys.
0: It'll give you some band members to pick from for your new
1: band.
0: Yeah,
1: I know. I definitely gonna need, if I'm able to ever perform again. we'll be needing new band members.
0: If they don't cut your throat out.
1: I might be needing other kind of members, too.
0: So
1: that
0: anyway, that's
1: blow
0: it.
1: Up.
0: So how does Anti-Porter fit in? They play with you at the end?
1: No, that's going to be... the Gov, Guardians of Virginity, or we're gonna do a duel, us against them, label the Mantooth murder mystery, which is a good idea for a TV show, like a kind of Murder, She Wrote, a Jay Mantooth living in a small, maybe like Sun River, Oregon, small town. I ride around on a bicycle, like I don't remember the name of her character on Murder, She Wrote, but and I solve mysteries. Someone gets killed all the time.
0: Yeah, I'm pretty sure that
1: it'll be a different band that's coming through town, and they mysteriously die. And it's me killing them, but no one knows, and I'm trying to solve the mystery.
0: Yeah,
1: it writes itself.
0: I see that TV show being picked up for a few seasons, streaming on.
1: That's all I can ask for.
0: All right,
1: that'd be good. People could send me bands that they're trying to get to break up to be on it, and then. Even if they don't want to, they will break up by the time the episode's over.
0: I mean, it's actually a better idea than you're making it sound.
1: I know. It's kind of poo-pooing. I'm like, nope, doesn't sound bad to me. I'm just thinking of bands right now that I don't want to mention. But, yeah, I wouldn't mind having them on the show so they'd break up after I get my hands on them.
0: And anything that has, like, crowd participation. Like, people get to send their bands to you.
1: Yeah.
0: It sounds like a good idea to me.
1: It's a sweet gesture. A nice outreach program.
0: But then most ideas I have aren't always the most popular ones. So
1: probably from doing the show Shantae's for so long. So don't sell yourself short. That kind of poisonous vibe kind of rubs off on you. So now that you got me here.
0: Yeah, that's
1: why
0: I'm
1: straighten the ship here at the show.
0: That's why I'm going to play Mantooth next.
1: Ooh la la.
0: Exactly the song that you picked.
1: Yeah. Yeah, it was a song. Wanted to be glam rock, but we did a punk rock version. Thank you, John Hale. It was a fun recording session that we did with Groggy Bikini. And I miss him. And it was a song I miss playing. I haven't played in a long time.
0: Are you going to play it this weekend?
1: Nope. All right. maybe.
0: If the Gov breaks up before their set.
1: That would be, because there's very, very tight show times. Thank you.
0: All right. So when the Gov breaks up and Mantooth has to fill time, you'll hear this song.
1: Yep.
0: On Sunday night at the VEC. Here you go. Here's Wally Wally Blood and Molly by Mantooth.

0: journey begins in the mind. A flight of imagination. A vision of what might lie across the universe.
1: Casper, run!
0: Or within the deepest regions of the subconscious. Dr. Edward Pretorius is about to embark on such a journey.

0: Hey there.
1: Hey there. That was the new song from Rediviva.
0: Rediviva.
1: And
0: soon to be gone.
1: Soon to be gone because you're not allowed to cuss on the air, and I had to burn a dump because of them.
0: Guys.
1: So that was the last song they're ever going to record.
0: Yep, I'll take care of that. They weren't on the list until now.
1: But that's why the song's called 85-95. That was the years of their existence.
0: Yep.
1: 10-year run. Good for most bands.
0: Yeah, I think so.
1: No. Brand new song. I don't know why it's called that. But you can find out when they play at the Convergent Festival at the VAC. And let's see. They're the first band of the whole thing. 6:30 p.m. on Friday.
0: Yeah. Kicking it off.
1: So they'll be extra glad to see you. More than the other bands. Yep. Including Roller Dome, who's damn near the headliner.
0: Yeah.
1: In fact, if you and the Gov take each other out before the stage, then they have to wrap it up and cover all three
0: slots. One extra set. I believe in them. And then go right into the Rockioke.
1: So, yes, Roller Dome from their album Ripped Once Again and Again, Sunday at the VAC. And the Lovecraft with From Beyond and Beyond. Let's see. I think they're playing Friday. They're playing the day of all the bands that I know, are all playing on Friday.
0: The Friday's pretty stacked.
1: It is kind of stacked.
0: For my
1: that knowledge. Means if I go a different day, I get to see a bunch of bands I don't usually see.
0: Get to have some discoveries.
1: Yeah, that's the best part. So, what else? I guess I'll place. I'll get. You brought another song to play, which I'll get to that in a minute.
0: That's got plenty of time.
1: Pretty cool, cooler than anything I'm bringing tonight. But so far, I've only played local bands that are going to play at the VAC this weekend. So
0: support your local bands.
1: So I'm going to keep doing that for a minute, and I don't know 100% who's in Bad Quitters. I do know that they've played on the station recently.
0: Okay, live.
1: Yes.
0: Nice.
1: And they, I don't know. I want to say that they work next door, but they also were a part of a Radio Boise benefit concert back in January. I haven't been able to see them yet, but they did just release their first album, and it's called I'll Be Damned. In parentheses on some versions, it says, I'll be damned. Here comes Mantooth again.
0: Nice.
1: But, this is a story about, I guess, how they met you at the bodega.
0: Yes, of course.
1: Okay. It's called Corner Store Blues. This is Bad Quitters on Radio Boise.

0: think the song's ending.
1: Oh yeah.
0: Is it ending?
1: I still hear some whoa whoa whoa whoa whoas.
0: Did the band break up while making that song?
1: Hey. They took it away from me. Don't take that away from me, guys.
0: The only thing
1: I got left in my sad existence is breaking bands up.
0: That band is Buzz Bomb 11. Their newest song, Boy. I don't know if they have any like official releases out yet, but a couple songs here and there.
1: Nice.
0: So you can see them do more, like we said, at... What's this festival called?
1: Convergence. Thank you. See. My name is Tony Convergence.
0: Buzzbomb 7-Eleven will be playing on Sunday.
1: Ooh.
0: A lot of punk bands, including Jimmy Sin, who we played before that.
1: Yeah, is Jimmy kicking things off?
0: Yeah, on Sunday.
1: Yeah.
0: First act. And yeah, big, long schedule, a lot of bands, so you can look at convergenceidaho.com and find out a lot more. But that Jimmy Sin song is really awesome. It's called Payment Plan, a song about going to Warp Tour for teenagers in this economy.
1: Yep, trying to get the money together.
0: So basically, they don't go. They just sit at home and complain about how much they don't like those bands anyway.
1: F those bands.
0: Oh, well. They'll all probably break up if he went.
1: If I had my way about it. You know what would happen.
0: The comp itself is pretty interesting. It's called the Ted Bond Benefit Comp. He's apparently pretty well known in Santa Cruz with this band called Craig's Brother.
1: Nice.
0: Otherwise, I don't know a lot about this comp, but Simple Records just put it out last year.
1: Local label, and then
0: in compilation or in cohorts with Thumper Punk Records.
1: Oh, okay.
0: So I know
1: Far From Giants is on there, and some other local killer bands.
0: Yeah, a lot of people have good connections. Anyway, so that was that song, and then Bad Quitters with Corner Store Blues from their All Be Damned album that just came out. All right, well, thanks for listening to Radio Boise. That's 1 hour in the tank.
1: Come back for the next hour.
0: Yeah, we might probably play some more local bands playing at Convergence Fest in the next hour, but play some other music too, including a really cool thing that you brought, John.
1: My friend Miles recommended it, and it was one I could actually find. He usually recommends like country songs that are only on 78 from the 40s or something. so this I could actually listen to.
0: Like, you can't even find them uploaded to YouTube.
1: Couldn't afford to listen to it. So this was a nice thank you, Miles Dougal.
0: So it's a band called Boo Dudes?
1: Yeah, Boo Dudes, and they have kind of different incarnations, and yeah.
0: Okay, well, it sounded really cool.
1: Yeah, I like this song.
0: Yeah, I'm into it. I'm going to play that as soon as we play a couple messages and come back for another hour of cool rock and roll.
2: Yeah. Hi, I'm Patrick Mondella.
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0: That is Christus. Metal band from here in Boise.
1: Crisis.
0: Have you ever heard of them?
2: I know the name.
0: Yeah, they kind of go far back. They kind of, I think they also kind of come and go. You know, they have periods of more activity than others.
2: Because when I was mentioning bands, yeah, the bass player Mantooth, who lives out of town, he was in town the other night. We were going over, and he was psyched that they were playing. He was like, "Oh wow, yeah." So,
0: yeah, that's how.
2: And he's a huge metal yeah. fan head.
0: They are a band that I used to live in Eastern Oregon, and there was a promoter out of Eastern Oregon that used to push metal bands just all over the world. She just focused on this kind of metal.
2: Yeah.
0: So living in Eastern Oregon seemed like a really interesting location, like John Day.
2: Yeah.
0: Yeah, whatever, you know.
1: Here we go.
0: She had a good business and a good crew of people, but she worked with Christus a lot back then. And so I actually came over here to see them once. Like years before I ever even moved here.
2: Oh well,
0: it was kind of weird, and they were opening for Death Angel. It was pretty weird, cool night, but not something that I really expected to have happen in my life. But you know, one of those happy accidents. That's on the LOL domain. I think that's how you say that.
2: LOL domain. I don't know. I can't see.
0: From 2017, and you heard Hand Me the Knife, brand new song Resurrection for their EP called Time to Bleed that just came out. Do you know about those guys?
2: Nope. Are they local?
0: Yeah, they are. Yeah, yeah. They're local, and they're playing at Convergence Festival.
2: Ooh, what name? Oh, I'm going to be there for the whole thing.
0: Yeah, they'll be playing Saturday.
2: Sweet.
0: Saturday 6:15 p.m. Very specific scheduling. So.
2: Oh, yes.
0: Don't get there late.
2: Yeah.
0: And then...
2: They're very strict about the stage times, let me tell you.
0: That's really going to be your undoing. It's
2: yeah.
0: not even breaking
2: up
0: the other
2: bands.
0: I got
2: a big mouth, so if I start talking, we got to cut songs. Oh, well.
0: And if you talk too much, Hummingbird of Death's whole set will be over. Before
2: exactly. I thought it was... No, I almost made it.
0: I played the longest song off their last EP, and just so I'd have enough time to get the next song queued up. But that song was Grim Defeat. They did a split with Cross Comment, and it says on the release that it's a split 6-inch. But I just have the MP3 version there, so I don't know if it came on a 6-inch record.
2: Oh, gotcha.
0: A 6-inch CD would probably be too big, you know, so I don't know.
2: Remember I played a show, I think it was still the Red Room, or I don't know, back when that kept changing, Crazy Horse and everything, and it was some, like, I don't know, Boise band night. Somehow Mantooth got in there some early on. I think it was, like, out of Todd's show that he did, that Boise rock show.
0: Oh, yeah.
2: And then someone canceled and we played it, but we played with a band, I'm not going to name their name, but they had, like, 20 instruments on stage and they were doing sound check. And then, so I was talking to one of the DJs here, a friend of mine, we're talking very loud and everything. And then someone turned around and like, "Can you be quiet? They're playing." And I'm like, "I thought it was still the soundtrack." The soundtrack was like 35 minutes long. And it sounded the same as when they're playing. So, yeah, so.
0: That's a great thing to.
2: I really want to say the name of the band, but I don't want
0: to. It'll be our secret.
2: Yeah, yeah.
0: In fact, it might even be your secret.
2: It's not like
0: I don't know who the name
2: is. You probably won't even know. It's not like me to not talk smack about people.
0: Yeah, I'm surprised they didn't put you on that split 6-inch.
2: Yep.
0: It's just enough time to get in one insult per band.
2: Yeah.
0: Evil Island is not playing at Convergence Festival, but that's too
2: Maybe
0: bad.
2: Maybe next year.
0: They sound cool. They're not from Boise, though. They're from San Diego. Chante's turned me on to this album, so I just keep listening to it more and more.
2: Yeah. No, that's my first time, and I'm a fan now.
0: And then I also played Rodeo Screams.
2: Boo. Good and, song, stupid boo. Band. Like the song.
0: Like the song, hate the band. That's why the band before was called Boo Dudes.
2: Yeah, exactly.
1: they bring it out in there.
0: That's pretty cool. Like, black metal sort of band, at least on that song.
2: Yeah.
0: Pretty different, interesting band out of Nashville.
2: Kind of some aggressive, garagey metal kind of stuff too. And
0: check it out. I don't know whether they call themselves Boo Dudes or Black Dudes. It's like both on the
2: same. Yeah, and then they had another Dudes too, I think, that you were showing me. Another one that sounded like kind of an R&B sounding version of the Dudes. I don't know, but
0: yeah, that's how they change their approach so much, is by changing their name.
2: Change the name.
0: Sometimes I just change the name of the show so that I can play different music.
2: That, you know, that's not a bad idea.
0: Right.
2: We should do some show makeovers. I'm going to make over High, Wild, and Free. I'm going to have Brett, let's get him all cleaned up, put him in a suit, kind of play standards. Get him looking like, maybe he'll stop playing guitar, start doing like a Harry Connick Jr. act, and then he could do it on the radio. For real, he's a terrible guitar player. He's a great singer, so he should really do standards. And all right, Brett, if you're listening, that's my advice for you.
0: That's like the time I told Chanti he should do some atmospheric covers of Chat Pile and just call it Chanti Pile.
2: Please get him to do something worthwhile.
0: I don't think he's going to do it. I wonder if that pig shows over, lazy, he can just come down here. Okay, next I'm going to... So here's another thing. Speaking of Brett, this is how High, Wild, and Free went last Friday.
2: Yeah.
0: He's just all of a sudden he decides to start talking because everybody died last week again.
2: Oh man, yeah, last week was rough.
0: Keeps dying. He especially was talking about Frank Beard.
2: Yeah.
0: And then he talked a lot about Dolly Parton.
2: Yeah.
0: And now this reminds me, because what Brett used to tell me when I first started here is like, because around the time I first started here was, like David Bowie and Lemmy like died within like a week of each other.
2: Yeah,
0: and
2: I remember that.
0: And it was, and that still is kind of an unrivaled traumatic time for people dying, because there was a cluster of a lot of them all at once that were like
2: iconic,
0: high level. You know, so. So his beef then with people is like, well, these people die and then we all start playing them on the radio.
2: Yeah.
0: And so I was like, well, yeah, but I mean, I also don't want to not play them.
2: Yeah, exactly.
0: You know, but so his thing was like, well,
2: now you're gonna
0: play these people while they're still alive. Which, to be fair, he does play a lot of these old dudes
2: that are still alive. And he probably plays a lot of bands and he doesn't realize that it's got a bunch of dead members in it too. And maybe he's got the finger on the pulse and he knows who's alive and dead at all times. He's the watcher.
0: Brett does know.
2: He's up there in space watching down.
0: So
2: that's my makeover for him. He should be a big deity in outer space letting us know who's alive and who's dead.
0: So anyway,
2: who we can play on the radio.
0: I can't follow that anymore because last week I did an all-nighter show.
2: Yeah.
0: And the very last, well, it was supposed to be the last song of the show, but I ended up having 10 more minutes, so I put in filler. The very last song of the show was Getting Happy by Dolly Parton.
2: Oof, nice.
0: And then I left, I go to work, did the breakfast shift, go home, I take a nap, and then I wake up, and then she's dead.
2: Oh, man.
0: And I'm just like...
2: So you played her while she was alive, baby.
0: I did, but But then she died, and now I feel responsible.
2: Yeah, as well you should. It's kind of a, you got to admit, even though, sorry that she's gone, it's a good feeling when you can get rid of these.
0: That's not a good feeling.
2: I'm going to feel great at the end of this weekend.
0: I mean, I guess.
2: When all the bands are just pile of like dust and bones, thanks to me. But
0: I would like that for the bands at this festival.
2: Yeah. Yeah.
0: But I don't like that for Dolly.
2: No, no.
0: Because that's somebody who is supposed to live to be 100.
2: Yeah, I know.
0: And we figured she would.
2: Such a beautiful.
0: Because she was just doing too much good for the world.
2: Yeah.
0: And if you make it to 80, well, it seemed like, well, you survived this long, you're in the clear. You're going all the way like Willie Nelson.
2: Especially
0: Jimmy
2: someone
0: Carter.
2: With that much money, you know, they're getting the best medical attention that you can get. And that's just...
0: Right. No, well, that's a
2: different the cruelty of life.
0: That me and the valet next door were having about the cruelty of life. But I shouldn't get into that.
2: And then also, like, J.P. Morgan passed away last week, too. She was kind of like, she's a lifetime, like, I love the people are on the peripheries of showbiz. So she got famous for being on The Gong Show, for being a host on The Gong Show, and got famous for exposing her chest on TV and got fired for it. But she was some of the, like a lounge singer type of performer that just been performing forever. She passed away at 94, so she had like a long charge, but a long life. But yeah, I had to throw that in there because that's someone that, like, yeah, you can forget about that aspect of showbiz. She's the kind of person that, like, if she died, Dolly Parton, if she were alive, would say nice things like, oh, she's like this great, you know,
0: right.
2: Someone just kept at it her whole life, probably staying in like seafood restaurants, trying to get into the, you know, opening for someone in Vegas. And yeah, just kind of at it, like one of those characters that's a survivor of the showbiz.
0: There's a
2: meat grinder.
0: There's a similar
2: especially
0: person
2: for a woman.
0: Like that.
2: Yeah.
0: Speaking of people that survived show business, meat grinder, and women.
2: Yeah.
0: Old. I just realized she's on tour. Her name's Marilyn May.
2: Oh, wow.
0: I don't know if you know her. She was like a cabaret singer.
2: Yeah, see, I love that stuff. I'll
0: started out in the right after World War II.
2: Cool.
0: And she became very famous, like sort of jazz singer. She was on TV. A lot of shows in the 50s and 60s.
2: Yeah,
0: and
2: when there were so much variety shows.
0: Yeah,
2: the
0: and then she even ended up being like shows. On the Love Boat and stuff like that. You
2: oh,
0: know?
2: Cool.
0: So, I mean,
2: I'm going to look it up. Yeah.
0: So she's high up the list. She's 98 years old. And she's doing at least a 10 city tour across the U.S.
2: That's
0: this
2: sweet.
0: Year.
2: That's awesome.
0: I'm just like, yes, these are the survivors. Really great to
2: keep doing
0: see
2: it.
0: These people out there. And
2: support Marilyn Miller.
0: Marilyn May.
2: May, sorry. And Miller, too. She's amazing.
0: Well, we'll look her up, too, and play her next week. That's just amazing to me. Because Willie touring is one thing. He's been doing it his whole life.
2: Yeah.
0: It looks like it's hard on him, and I've seen him a bunch over the last few years, and he took a while to age, but now he seems to be aging a lot faster, and I'm just like, I don't know.
2: Then there's things like Frankie Valli, and part of me was laughing at some of the footage, because he's on in his years, and maybe his sons have him on the road, and maybe that's where he wants to be, but he's trying to lip sync, but he's got really good singers behind him doing the Four Seasons part. But it's like, hey, he's still out there trying to be – he's in front of his fans and he's doing it, even though part of it's kind of comical because he can't quite lip sync correctly because he's on in his years and yeah. But I'd like to be out there lip syncing when I'm like 90 or something. So.
0: I will say, at least from Willie Nelson's perspective, he just stays real.
2: Yeah.
0: And
2: he's himself.
0: He can't sing all the words, so he'll just skip some of them and escape even entire verses.
2: Yeah,
0: sometimes,
2: who cares? Yeah,
0: and just break,
2: make
0: do
2: the song,
0: medleys.
2: Make the song different. You know?
0: And I mean, and it's obvious he doesn't want to sing on the road again because he just does like a 30-second version of it every time. Just like,
2: for the people.
0: This
2: snippet.
0: Is for the crowd, and now it's over. But you know, it's impossible. It's hard to get up there and do that at any age, really. Yeah, but especially, sure. God, you're in your 90s like those guys.
2: Yeah.
0: I mean, it's worth the ticket price just to see them standing on the stage.
2: So if Marilyn May's coming your way, go see her.
0: She's not coming to Boise.
2: It's worth the trip.
0: Story. We could go to Kansas City and see her.
2: Yeah.
0: All right. So
2: unless she gets the country Jesus curse and
0: don't
2: play any of her
0: songs. That's why I'm not playing.
2: Don't play any of her songs.
0: That's why I waited till now to play half Japanese.
2: Okay, cool.
0: I didn't want to be the reason.
2: Oh, yeah, that's right.
0: I'm really bummed about this, though, dude. So Jad Fair is the main face of this band, but he actually started it with his brother David way back in the late 70s.
2: He's really apparently a great artist.
0: Yeah. And they were super weird. So they helped push the weird envelope, you know. I don't know. There's only so many bands that can make weird successful.
1: Yeah.
0: But they kind of did.
1: Yeah.
0: Like, at least on the residence level.
1: Yeah, it didn't seem precious in that way that it can seem kind of like, look at how weird we are.
0: No, they were just weird because they were weird.
1: Yeah, they couldn't help it.
0: And they managed to influence a lot of people and were influenced by all the right people. So turned out to be a pretty cool band that's still going, actually.
1: Yeah.
0: I mean, David quit the band in the, I don't know, in the 80s or 90s, and kind of got back to, did one reunion, but his health was never good enough to be in a touring band, because this will eat you alive.
1: Yep.
0: And, but anyway, he gave it some, he gave it the business his life.
1: Yeah.
0: And play this song from their first album. It's called No Direct Line From My Brain to My Heart.
1: Sweet.
0: I mean, that's how you know they're a weird band.
1: Yeah.

out of control with that rock and roll. Oh, baby, don't be running wild. Now control yourself, don't be a problem child. Yeah, can't you see it's shaking free?

0: You might not know it, but this is the end of the song.
1: At least now it is.
0: The end of the side, album side two. Frankie and the Witch Fingers from their album Monsters Eating People Eating Monsters. That was Where's Your Reality? And then you heard another band that I can't tell you anything about. Drill for Absentees, a song called Triangles. Their record label sent me that album last year, and I listened to it a little bit, and I thought it was okay enough to keep.
2: Yeah.
0: And then, well, I just moved, and I've recently been going through this big stack of records that I haven't listened to for a while, and I was like, oh, I wonder how that sounded.
1: And you were like,
0: cooler
1: right.
0: than I remember it.
2: Oh, that's
0: I was
2: good.
0: Like, yeah, they really knew what they were sending me. Then Smirk with I Shall Be Released from their new album, Speculative Fiction. They'll be here November or September 26th at Neurolux opening for Portrayal of Guilt.
1: Oh, that'd be cool.
0: Yeah, it will be cool. It's the one thing I put on my calendar. If I don't go to anything else this month, I'm going to
1: make sure you hit that one.
0: Which is good, because I haven't been to a show at Neurolux in a while.
1: Yeah, me neither. Yeah, it's weird. It's to always be there.
0: Yeah, I know. It used to be a staple, and now it's rare. Then you heard The Cramps with Problem Child off The Greatest Gravy, which for some reason isn't shown up in Spinatron now, but I know everybody, including this show, has been playing the heck out of that record.
1: Yeah, it is out there.
0: It is cool.
1: Yeah, I hope they unearth some more stuff. Yeah.
0: Oh, yeah. No, that would be great. That was a good first thing to unearth if they've got a plan for more. Okay, anyway, I got, I guess, enough time for two more songs.
1: Nice. What do you got in store for us?
0: Both songs about dying.
1: Yeah, cool.
0: Tricky has a new album out.
1: Oh, wow.
0: Which is it's kind of cool. I think he wasn't planning on releasing an album, but then he did. And he had written a song about his daughter. His daughter passed away right around the time he put out his last album, and that's kind of why he was kind of...
1: throwing in the towel.
0: Yeah, kind of just, you
1: know, stepping away for a while.
0: Not being as serious about it. And then he made this song about her, and this singer called Marta stepped up. And well, Marta is a singer that sings on a lot of his albums over the years, mm-hmm. but he was trying to specifically get away from just... trying to have that token female singer in his band.
1: Yeah.
0: So he got a different singer for most of the songs, but for this song, this was the most important song he decided to put on the album. It closes the album. It's called Out of Place. It's a song about his daughter, and he has Marta sing that. So I'll play that for you, and then I'm going to play a Swamp Dog song called Please Don't Bury Me, which
1: All
0: is
1: right.
0: what Jay Mantooth is going to be hoping he
1: yep.
0: makes it out alive.
1: Yep, don't want to be buried alive.
0: So,
1: if I lose some body parts, you can bury them, and maybe they'll grow back or something, or I'll get other body parts to replace the ones that I don't have anymore. I don't know. It's going to get ugly.
0: Just don't bury him.
1: Yeah, please do not
0: bury
1: him.
0: So, all right. Well, thanks, Jay Mantooth, for coming by.
1: Hey, thanks for having me.
0: And then,
1: you were very lucky to have had me.
0: I am. That's true. And very lucky to have one last chance to see Mantooth and Convergence Festival this weekend. So the
1: it is. Say goodbye.
0: Here you go. This is Tricky. Thanks for listening to Radio Boise tonight.
1: Thank you.

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skull. Now she gets her kicks and stepney, not a nice bridge anymore.

Some diamonds and you will have some others, but you better watch your stem go or start

As it is, ladies and gentlemen, Father Hines and his great band playing for you from the new Grand Terrace on Chicago's Great South Side. Get ready now for 30 minutes of super jive in the Father Hines style. Yes. What could this be? Ah, it's a Limehouse.

Well, we're about halfway through this jive concert by Earl Father Hines and his orchestra, so now it can be told it's reaching you from the new Grand Terrace on Chicago's South Side, where the couples are gaily dancing here in the cool atmosphere to this jive of Earl Father Hines. Yeah, but now comes Leroy Harris to sing Now It Can Be Told.

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1: Yes, indeed. Catherine Perry and all about that little yellow basket. A lot of swell rhythm out of a little basket. But here's rhythm and jive, Earl Father Hines and the St. Louis Blues.

ladies and gentlemen. This has been a program for you epicures, you swing epicures who like your music really jived in top style. Earl Father Hines and his great orchestra have been playing for you for the new Grand Terrace on Chicago's Great South Side. A program that reached you from Chicago

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Ray Everly back at the microphone to sing Every So Often.

It's Ray Everly, his songs and his orchestra coming to you from Frank Palumbo's famous clique in the heart of Philadelphia. And now a song that's gay and festive, Come to the Mardi Gras.

ABC has brought to you Ray Everly, his songs and his orchestra, straight from the revolving bandstand at Frank Palumbo's famous Click, the nation's musical showplace in the heart of Philadelphia. Ray Everly and his music, arranged by Bill Maxted, are currently featured in Click and have come to you through the facilities of Station WFIL.

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3: By a special request,

to another girl. And on the day of the wedding, when I finally decided to go to this affair,

here comes the bride. And I looked up and I saw my man walking down the aisle with another girl. And as they reached the altar, I heard the preacher say, said, young lady, will you take this man to be your loving and your wedded husband, to love and to cherish him until the day that you die? She smiled and she said, I do. But then he turned and he looked at my man. He said, and young man, do you take this lovely young lady here to be your loving and be wedded wife, to love and to cherish her until the day that you die? And he also said,

tell you something. I want to tell you that it was so hard for me to sit there and to hear the man that I love say those very words when people, I had waited so long and I had struggled so hard. I had worked my fingers down to the bone to please the man, whether he was right or wrong. He was getting married to another girl, and when the wedding was coming to an end and all of their friends was having so much fun, just laughing and talking with one another, he had the nerve to walk up to me, and you know what he said? I'm gonna tell you what he said. He said, Tina, darling, he said, even though we are apart, that I'm gonna always reserve a certain little spot in the corner of my heart. Now that was the corner of his heart. He didn't even stop to think what was in the corner of my heart. But it was a little too late for that, because people, the wedding was over with. They were marching out of the church. Their friends was blowing rice all over their heads.

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Oh, Lord. 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

my skull. Now she gets her kicks in Stepney, not in Knightsbridge anymore.

diamonds, and you will have some others. But you better watch your stem go, or start living with your mother.

It is, ladies and gentlemen, Father Hines and his great band playing for you from the new Grand Terrace on Chicago's Great South Side. Get ready now for 30 minutes of Super Jive in the Father Hines style. Yeah. What could this be? Ah, it's a lime.

Well, we're about halfway through this jive concert by Earl Father Hines and his orchestra, so now it can be told it's reaching you from the new Grand Terrace on Chicago's South Side, where the couples are gaily dancing here in the cool atmosphere to this jive of Earl Father Hines. Yeah, but now comes Leroy Harris to sing Now It Can Be Told.

Now here's that great tune, all done up in a little bit of effervescent jive, bouncing along with the old favorite and Catherine Perry to sing, A Tisket, A Tasket.

0: by my basket, gonna make me happy again, again. 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
1: Little yellow basket. A lot of swell rhythm out of a little basket. But here's rhythm and jive. Earl Father Hines and the St. Louis Blues.

Well, ladies and gentlemen, this has been a program for you epicures. You swing epicures who like your music really jived in top style. Earl Father Hines and his great orchestra have been playing for you from the new Grand Terrace on Chicago's Great South Side. A program that reached you from Chicago. This is

You are listening to Ray Everly, his songs, and his orchestra coming to you from Click, the nation's musical showplace in the heart of Philadelphia. Ray Everly back at the microphone to sing Every So Often.

It's Ray Everly, his songs and his orchestra coming to you from Frank Palumbo's famous clique in the heart of Philadelphia. And now a song that's gay and festive, Come to the Mardi Gras.

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4: 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Thanks for being here with us this morning. Here with you every Tuesday morning with a good mix of bluegrass and old-time music. We're going to start with, it's a new release, an old track though. This is Brian Sutton and Tony Rice off the new album From Roots to Branches. It's called The Storms Are on the Ocean.

0: All right, if that doesn't get your day started, I don't know what will. That was Ricky Skaggs and Kentucky Thunder riding that midnight train.
1: Oh, yeah.
0: Off that essential album, Bluegrass Rules.
1: I detected a theme, Adam.
0: Oh, it started. Yeah, it started. Yeah, there's a bit of a train theme going on today. One of our young friends of the show requested I Like Train Songs by Billy Strings, which we'll play later in the show. And then I got kind of carried away, and there's a lot of train songs throughout my sets. Yeah, Riding That Midnight Train. Then we heard Last Train from Poor Valley. That was off Blake and Rice, a Rounder Records album. Then we had a new release from Matt Combs, Buddy and Big Fella. It's off his album 50 Years of Clown School, which I've been playing a lot. It's a great, great album from Matt Combs. Kind of just a session player and a Nashville guy for a long time. He's part of that John Hartford Fiddle Tunes project, and I think this is his first solo album.
1: I think you're right.
0: That he's put out, but it's exceptionally good. It's called 50 Years of Clown School. Before that, we heard from Don Rigsby, featuring Ronnie Reno. That was Big Train off a little Rebel Records collection called Kentucky Troubadour. Then we heard the Onlys doing the Lonesome Pine special. That was Caleb Clotter on the mandolin there, kicking that song off. And then we heard that new track from Brian Sutton's new album called From Roots to Branches, features duets with all sorts of folks recorded over the years. And that one we listened to was Tony Rice. Brian Sutton and Tony Rice doing The Storms Are on the Ocean.
1: I've got one a little later in the show with Brian and Doc.
0: Ah, very nice. Yeah, it's really, really beautiful album.
1: It is.
0: All right, well, coming up next, we got Ryan's set. First set, we're back in the studio together. It feels so good, Ryan.
1: That's right.
0: Week off was too long.
1: That's right.
0: Yeah, we'll be right back with the AM Breakdown right after this.

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0: mighty fine.
1: Now I've quit. 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If anybody ever puts us on the stage together, we'll know what to do.
0: Yeah, we got us a set now.
1: Well, Donald, I waked you up. Yeah, I did. Do you like

0: to Branches. Volume 1, so I assume there's going to be more to come. Then we had that AJ Lee and Blue Summit doing It Takes One to Know One. A little Jimmy Martin cover. Kenny Feinstein doing Lonesome L.A. Cowboy. That featured Biebs.
1: Oh, Biebs.
0: Biebs.
1: Justin Bieber?
0: Maybe. I don't know quite who Biebs is.
1: Probably the piano player. There was.
0: It might have been.
1: Good key tickling going on.
0: That's
1: there.
0: That's right. And then Tony Camel and Kim Warren on that track that kicked the show off. The name of the track is That Guy. It's a new single from those two. They've had a couple singles come out in the last year, so I assume there's a full-length LP coming out.
1: Yeah. Yeah, I like that one.
0: Yeah, totally. I kind of like what, you know, everything Tony Camel does.
1: Yeah.
0: You know, it's just kind of good songs, you know? Nothing super, like, extravagant and fancy, just like solid songs with banjo.
1: Yeah, but really original, too.
0: Yeah. Well, what you got coming up, Adam?
1: I got a new release from Never Come Down coming up in the next set.
0: Awesome. Stick around. 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

0: That was Bronwyn featuring Molly Tuttle off the Bronwyn album I Built a World, released a couple years back. Up for Losing Sleep. The song's written by Maya DeVitri and Jordan Tice.
1: Oh, cool.
0: Yeah, it's a cool track. John Wright, I've been singing that song all week, so happy to play it. John Reichman before that, Cazadero, off his North of the Border album, Rounder Records from the early 90s. And then we heard from Skaggs and Whitley, Ricky Skaggs and Keith Whitley, off their second generation album, which is one of my all-time favorites. They're doing This Weary Heart You Stole Away. And then we kicked it off with a new release. That was a new track from Never Come Down, and the track is called Red Tail. Really nice song, written by Crystal there. Main songwriter and singer in that group. Well, gee, it's already 7:02, Ryan.
1: Woo!
0: Man, running into the second hour of the AM Breakdown, here with you every Tuesday morning, 6 a.m. to 8 a.m.
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0: 58 minutes left. I should stop talking so we can get to more music. we'll be right back right after this.
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0: Bronwyn.
1: Bronwyn.
0: The Ride. That's off the album Rattlin' Bones. Section House before that, doing New Horse and Buggy. That's a title of their new album as well. New Horse and Buggy. Quite the list of players in Section House.
1: Half of East Nash Grass, Gavin Largent, and Corey Walker.
0: Totally.
1: Like Brian McDowell. That's, to check that one out.
0: It's good.
1: That was
0: it's
1: new
0: good.
1: To me. Thanks for bringing it, Ryan.
0: Oh, yeah. That's what I do.
1: That's what you do.
0: Water Tower before that, another Kenny Feinstein tune today. Doing Long Journey Home. It's another single. And we had new one from Andy Leftwich before that, doing Cliffhanger. That's what you hear in the background. Then, I guess, Jig Jam. I don't want to forget about Jig Jam. Song was Maybe It's You. That featured Sister Sadie on that track, too. What you got coming up next, Adam?
1: Coming up in the next set, I got a special request we're going to play.
0: Awesome.
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1: That's right, you are tuned in to Radio Boise, and this is the AM Breakdown. We're going to send this song out to one of our young listeners. This is for you, Molly. She requested the song. It's a new track from Billy Strings. It's called I Like Train Songs.

0: Oh, one of the best to ever do it. That was Dolly Parton, of course. Doing Train Train, that's off her The Grass is Blue album, which is one of the best. Of course it is. I had Jim Mills on the banjo, Brian Sutton, Stuart Duncan, little Sam Bush, Barry Bales. Great band back in a once-in-a-lifetime, once-in-a-generation performer in Dolly Parton.
1: Can't beat it.
0: No, absolutely not. I love that album so much, and I love that song. The Grass is Blue, yeah, was released late 90s. Before that, we heard one of the fastest songs we've ever played on the AM Breakdown, which is saying something. That was Jim Van Cleave off his No Apologies album. Yeah, No Apologies indeed. That was Train 45. And also featured Brian Sutton on guitar. Ralph Stanley from Live in Japan, and I Hear a Choo-Choo Coming. Then we heard from the 432 Sessions, that was Harry Clark and Jed Clark doing Train on the Island. Also featured Corey Walker and Brian McDowell, which were part of that. Part of that Section House band that Ryan played in the previous set. And then we kicked it off with a request from our friend Molly. That one went out to you, Molly. That was Billy Strings. I Like Train Songs. I like Train Songs too, so we did that whole set full of Train songs.
1: Who doesn't like Train songs?
0: Who doesn't like Train songs? If you don't like Train songs, you probably don't listen to this show.
1: That's right.
0: Because if you like bluegrass, you kind of have to like Train songs. We have to throw out like half the catalog.
1: That's right.
0: I like Train songs. I like the AM Breakdown. I like special requests. Thanks for that. Let's see. We got a few minutes left in the show. We're here till 8 o'clock. Ryan, what you going to close us out with?
1: You know, maybe some more Dolly.
0: Yeah?
1: Yeah. You know, maybe some Hard Drive too.
0: Okay. Man, yeah. That sounds great. Well, let's get back to it right after this.
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0: On the count of three, we're going to holler real loud, and then we're going to take a swaller of our drink, all right? We're all going to get a little more lovey-dovey tonight. Let's do it to it, all right? One, two, three.
1: I took a swig of my coffee there, Adam.
2: Yeah.
1: How about you?
2: Holler and a swaller. I like that.
1: That's right. That's New Parabling, boys. Welcome to the club. Mountain Grass Unit before that doing Where Steamboats Go to Die. Rhonda Vincent doing Any Other Color Than Blue. Hard Drive doing I Want to Be Where You Are. That wraps up the AIM breakdown.
2: Yeah. All new releases on that
1: All new
2: set,
1: releases,
2: huh?
1: Yeah. I got time for one more. I'm going to make it a quick little wrap up here. So we can squeeze in this last song. Here's a little Dolly Parton cover in the Leuven Brothers. I Don't Believe You've Met My Baby.
2: I Don't Believe You Met My Baby.
1: We'll see you next week.
2: Have a good week, everybody.
1: Thanks for listening.

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1: We have a great relationship with Venezuela. It's, you know, it's a team in a sense. And we're taking out millions and millions of barrels of oil, going to Houston, going to Louisiana, going to lots of different places in the United States and all over the world.
0: President Trump announces the U.S. is taking control of Venezuela's oil reserves 9 months after the U.S. military abducted Venezuelan President Nicolas Maduro. Then to Puerto Rico's escalating water crisis. Amidst a historic drought, Puerto Rico's rationing water.
2: This isn't a question of today or the day before yesterday, that you come and help by bringing us a small water tank. This is something that you could have been working on and repaired with anticipation years ago, government after government, you know.
0: And the Trump administration secretly deporting migrants to countries they have no ties to, like the Central African Republic.
3: I was so scared. My hands and with my belly like this.
4: So they handcuffed you and shackled
3: yes.
4: you?
3: Yes.
4: Have you ever heard of Central African Republic before?
3: No.
0: We'll speak to CNN international correspondent Isabel Young, who interviewed deported migrants in the Central African Republic. All that and more coming up. Welcome to Democracy Now!, democracynow.org, The War and Peace Report. I'm Amy Goodman. President Trump's reportedly weighing more strikes in the Strait of Hormuz to prevent Iran from rebuilding its capacity to attack ships. This comes as the United Arab Emirates said it intercepted an Iranian drone over its waters Monday after the United States and Iran exchanged fire over the weekend for the first time in a month. It comes as newly released emails show U.S. immigration officials worked with Iran to deport more than 100 Iranians on three flights between September 2025 and January 2026, despite rising tensions between the countries. Meanwhile, Iranians are facing dire economic conditions with runaway food inflation and a collapsing currency. For example, vegetable oil in Iran last month cost 383% more than a year ago. The price of eggs rose by almost 300%, chicken by 177%, red meat by 148%. Speaking to The Guardian, a biomedical engineer said, quote, "For part of the population, the issue is no longer buying a house or a car. The issue is cutting out meat, reducing food quality, postponing medical treatment, and scraping by until the end of the month." This is Ali Groubi, a local businessman.
5: I'm a businessman myself. Things are difficult under these circumstances. Business has become harder, and it'll become even harder if another war breaks out. At the end of the day, it's a battlefield. Excuse me, it's not a friendly gathering or a party. Everyone gets caught up in it, including me as a businessman.
0: The Washington Post is reporting several conservative veterans with big online followings have been given secret Pentagon jobs where they promote Defense Secretary Pete Hegseth's agenda and attack the Trump administration critics. Those involved include Rob Manis, a retired Air Force colonel, and Kurt Schlichter, a retired Army colonel. They both have active official government email addresses and are assigned to the office of Anthony Tata, the Undersecretary of Defense for Personnel and Readiness. Adam Kinzinger, a former Republican congressman and Air Force veteran, said on social media, quote, "How many more people that are blue check marks on X that are putting out information on behalf of the federal government and Donald Trump and the Republican Party are actually special government employees?" Unquote. Daniel Driscoll, the Army civilian chief, submitted his resignation to President Trump Monday, according to administration officials. He's repeatedly clashed with Defense Secretary Pete Hegseth over the removal of seasoned commanders from the Army's senior ranks and refusal to promote women and people of color. The Army's also been without a chief of staff since Hegseth fired General Randy George back in April without explanation. Hegseth has also removed at least three senior officers once considered contenders for the job. In Gaza, Israeli attacks killed at least 4 people, including 3 children, today. According to Hamas's media office, Israel tried carrying out an operation in Gaza City involving more than 10 warplanes, which wounded several people. In a separate incident, a girl, Isra Al-Hisi, was killed along with 2 other people when Israeli forces attacked Deir al-Balah in central Gaza. Since last October's so-called ceasefire, more than 1,200 Palestinians have been killed in Israeli attacks. This is UN spokesperson Stefan Dragic.
6: Turning to the occupied Palestinian territory, we continue to remain very concerned about the impact on civilians, because of the continued Israeli airstrikes and other military attacks over the weekend in Gaza. We're particularly concerned about reports that a young boy was among the fatalities, and also one of the strikes damaged items at the Al-Aqsa hospital compound in Deir al-Balah. Civilians and civilian infrastructure, including hospitals, of course, must always be protected. They should not be attacked or used for military purposes.
0: Reuters reports experts and officials from Nepal and China met 3 months before last week's deadly floods to assess the risk of such disasters. The participants in May's meeting reportedly called for joint efforts to strengthen the response to floods and other glacier and weather-related hazards along the border with Tibet, where a massive wall of water, mud and debris crashed through a Himalayan river valley, killing hundreds. The death toll has now surpassed 1,000 as search and rescue teams race to find thousands of missing people. A school principal in Nuakot helped evacuate 900 students just 13 minutes before the catastrophic flash flood completely washed away the school building. Rajendra Dawadi said a staff member burst into the classroom and shouted a fast-approaching flood was headed their way. This is school principal Dawadi.
7: Other people saying that, other colleagues also saying, sir, the flood is coming up to Bedravati or something. So we immediately saying that, they stop the class, ring the bell, and we send our keepers whistle there, then go up here. It's an emotional attachment with this school because I learned that same school. I get my own education from this school, and I'm giving the education to the people from last 23 years.
0: In Arizona, a second person has been confirmed dead at Grand Canyon National Park after devastating flash floods swept through the canyon Saturday. Climate experts say record-breaking El Nino conditions and a marine heat wave in the Pacific Ocean has led to more moisture in the atmosphere, driving heavier rainstorms and fueling the deadly flash flood. To see all our coverage of the climate catastrophe and climate change, go to democracynow.org. The Supreme Court ruled in favor of President Trump in his construction of a new White House ballroom. In a 5-4 ruling, the Supreme Court lifted lower court orders that would have temporarily stopped work on Trump's 90,000-square-foot ballroom. Chief Justice John Roberts joined the court's 3 liberal justices in dissenting. The Supreme Court also ruled the National Trust for Historic Preservation, which filed a lawsuit to block the project, did not have grounds to sue. In Texas, the 3rd key eyewitness in the fatal shooting of Lorenzo Salgado Araujo, the 52-year-old Mexican father who was killed by an ICE agent in Houston July 7th, has been released from an ICE jail after nearly 2 months. Victor Salgado, Araujo's younger brother. Victor Salgado's release comes as Harris County District Attorney Sean Teer said he plans to bring the case to a grand jury in the next few weeks. In related news, a 25-year-old U.S. citizen who was wrongfully deported to Mexico was granted permission to return to the United States. Brian Jose Morales Garcia was deported in April after a police stop. The Texas Tribune reports he was born in Colorado but grew up in Mexico, was living and working in Texas when ICE apprehended him. He said he repeatedly told federal agents he was a U.S. citizen, that he could provide copies of his birth certificate and social security number, but the agents didn't believe him. Garcia arrived back in Texas Sunday following a lawsuit challenging his removal. In more news from Texas, a federal judge has extended an order that temporarily paused the expansion of the border wall and construction of border enforcement infrastructure in Big Bend National Park. Crews were filmed bulldozing pristine desert wilderness last month after DHS waived requirements that federal contractors comply with a broad slate of environmental laws, including the Endangered Species Act. The U.S. Equal Employment Opportunity Commission, the EEOC, found the global tech company Cisco violated the civil rights of Middle Eastern, Muslim and other company workers. According to complaints, workers filed in December 2024, an internal Cisco communications platform became a venue for racist and Islamophobic messages in the wake of the October 7, 2023 attack in Israel. The complaints say the abuse intensified after over 1,700 employees put their names to a public letter questioning the company's relationship with the Israeli government. Posts allegedly cheered the deaths of Palestinian civilians, described Palestinians as animals, and singled out specific Cisco workers who had advocated for Palestinian rights. In Ukraine, at least 12 people have been killed and 21 wounded in a wave of Russian air attacks on Kyiv and the surrounding region. This is a mother in Kyiv.
8: I'm already thinking maybe we should just take sleeping bags and sleep in the metro at the station near the Lyceum. I don't know. Last year it was difficult at school, and now I honestly don't even know what to do. I just don't know.
0: In Massachusetts, primary elections are being held today. Progressive incumbent Democratic Senator Ed Markey is facing a primary challenge from the more conservative Democratic Congress member Seth Moulton. And Wendell Berry, the award-winning poet, novelist, activist and farmer, died at the age of 92 at his home in Port Royal, Kentucky. In his poems, stories, novels and essays, he celebrated rural communities in his native Kentucky and warned against the excesses of modern industrialized society. In 2011, he risked arrest by taking part in a four-day sit-in at the office of then Kentucky Governor Steve Beshear to protest mountaintop removal strip mining. He spoke to the journalist Jeff Biggers about why he was committing civil disobedience.
9: Over these years, there's been one protest after another, one march on Frankfort after another, one visit to a legislator after another. And last year we visited the governor. And all this has been without any perceptible political effect, no acknowledgement even that the problems exist. And so we're doing this simply as the next logical step. We'd exhausted all other possibilities.
0: And those are some of the headlines. This is Democracy Now!, democracynow.org, The War and Peace Report. I'm Amy Goodman in New York, joined by Democracy Now!'s Juan Gonzalez in Chicago. Hi, Juan.
10: Hi, Amy, and welcome to all of our listeners and viewers across the country and around the world.
0: 9 months after the U.S. military abducted Venezuelan President Nicolas Maduro and the First Lady in a raid on Caracas, President Trump has announced a deal for the U.S. to take majority control of more than 65 billion barrels of Venezuela's proven oil reserves. In addition, the Pentagon will take partial ownership of a private firm at the center of the deal, North American Blue Energy Partners. Trump praised the deal Monday.
1: We have a great relationship with Venezuela. It's, you know, it's a team in a sense. And we're taking out millions and millions of barrels of oil, going to Houston, going to Louisiana, going to lots of different places in the United States and all over the world. And we're making a fortune, and they're making a fortune. They're starting to make real money. And we have Exxon going in. We have Chevron going in. We have our big oil companies going in. And everybody's bidding. So, you know, we do a lot of things. Here's a deal that nobody's ever heard of, a deal like that. Maybe the greatest deal ever made. Who knows? But it's millions and millions. Already, we've paid for the war. The cost of the war has been paid for many, many times before. Where have you heard that before? You didn't hear that with Afghanistan. You didn't hear that with Vietnam, and by people that ran it a lot differently than I run it.
0: On Saturday, Venezuela's interim president, Delcy Rodriguez, defended the oil deal, insisting it's beneficial for Venezuela.
11: Recibe a cambio producción, In return, Venezuela receives production, employment, investment and infrastructure, higher revenues for the state, and productive linkages for the national industry. The benefits are countless. This binational project, signed for 25 years, envisions the development of 17 strategic fields with a production target of more than 1.5 million barrels per day. This is solely under the binational agreement between Venezuela and the United States.
0: Maryland Senator Chris Van Hollen criticized the deal, saying, quote, "This is proof Trump put our service members at risk to get Venezuelan oil for his billionaire buddies. Putting our soldiers' lives on the line for private profit is a gross dereliction of his constitutional duty," Senator Van Hollen said. The new oil deal comes 2 months after the New York Times revealed U.S. Secretary of State Marco Rubio has become the de facto viceroy of Venezuela, effectively controlling Venezuela's finances, the distribution of its natural resources, and its government. The Times likened Rubio's role to that of Paul Bremer, who was installed by George W. Bush to run Iraq after the U.S. invaded Iraq in 2003. We're joined now by Francisco Rodriguez, Venezuelan economist, senior research fellow at the Center for Economic and Policy Research, professor of public and international affairs at the University of Denver. His recent book is titled The Collapse of Venezuela, Scorched Earth Politics and Economic Decline, 2012 to 2020. He's former head of Venezuela's Congressional Budget Office. Welcome to Democracy Now!, Francisco Rodriguez. Can you respond to this deal that President Trump is hailing?
12: Well, good morning. Thank you for having me here. For context, I think perhaps the most important detail announced by the White House yesterday is that these are going to be 100-year concessions. Venezuela never in its history has given 100-year concessions. The longest ever previous concessions were given in 1907 by the government of Cipriano Castro, and they lasted 50 years. The Venezuela's democratic movement during the 20th century actually made it a point that the country would give no more concessions. So we've really kind of dialed back the clock in history. Venezuela is now promising that 20%, or it's committing. And it's interesting because President Delcy Rodriguez said that it was only 25 years, and now the White House comes out and says, no, it's not 25 years, it's 100 years. Venezuela is going to be giving, according to the deal, 20% of the output of this joint venture company, which is now around 200,000 barrels, but it's supposed to rise to 1.5 million barrels, is going to be giving it at cost to the United States. This is a deal that when you look, the more that you look at the details, it's clearly a deal that is unfavorable to Venezuela. It's a deal, you know, it's no surprise that the Venezuelan government has not published the details of this deal. The Venezuelan Constitution says that the National Assembly should approve all national public interest contracts. This hasn't gone before the National Assembly, and apparently the government is going to just ignore that provision, because if there were a public debate about this deal previous to its approval, then there would be many voices against it. But from everything that we learn, this does not seem like a beneficial deal to Venezuela. The argument in favor of it is that they're saying that $100 billion of investment are going to be put forward. But up until now, we don't have any concrete announcement of major oil companies going in. We just have an announcement that the U.S. is cutting a deal with a Venezuelan businessman who was already in the Venezuelan oil sector and who has actually been severely questioned for his past dealings with the Venezuelan government.
10: And Francisco Rodriguez, you mentioned this. Actually have the details yet. We have Trump's interpretation. We have Delcy Rodriguez's interpretation, but the actual agreement. It's room for debate on what exactly is in it. And the National Assembly having is this agreement legal by the current Venezuelan Constitution?
12: I believe that it's not. I believe that Article 150 of the Venezuelan Constitution is very clear. It says that any national public interest contracts that are signed with foreign states or with foreign entities must be approved by the National Assembly. And this is, I mean, even Hugo Chavez took the widely criticized and fairly criticized agreements to provide oil to China. He took them before the National Assembly. They were discussed and they were approved there. The concessions that were done by the government of Rafael Caldera in the late 1990s, which were also very much criticized by Chavez, went through a debate in the National Assembly. The 1976 nationalization law was went through a debate in the then Venezuelan Congress. So this is the first time in nearly a century that Venezuela is giving away these contracts without any public debate. And yesterday the White House published a fact sheet. That's really what we know of it. But there's still a lot of details that go into these contracts that really make the difference. So if the U.S. promises that it's going to put in $100 billion of investment, and, you know, it's contradictory because the deal is supposed to bring $100 billion of investment, but President Trump says that it's not going to cost a penny to taxpayers.
10: Interrupt you there for a second. Who are the actual investors? Can you talk about who in the U.S. is investing? This is the government directly. And also, who is the Venezuelan businessman?
12: Yeah. So there's a Venezuelan firm. There's a Venezuelan firm called North American Blue Energy Partners. And this is a firm that is owned by Alejandro Betancourt. Alejandro Betancourt is a Venezuelan businessman who has been severely questioned, and there are many reports of this. Washington Post published on it, Wall Street Journal, about investigations and about how he's been referred to in several indictments for money laundering. This is the former CEO of a company called Derwick & Associates that was hired for no-bid contracts by the government of Hugo Chavez to build electricity plants, at least one of them, which never got built. And you know, Venezuela is experiencing massive electricity shortages now, partly as a result of the fact that these contracts to build energy plants were never delivered on, and those plants are now not producing any reasonable levels of energy. So the whole history around this is extremely shady. And again, the U.S. says that it's not going to put in any money, but then where are those $100 billion going to come out of? And what happens if that new investment does not materialize? Well, what will have happened is that Venezuela will have committed to hand over a significant part of its oil production to the United States at no cost. And it's clear that this is not a deal that any Venezuelan government would have entered into unless this country had been subject to an invasion and unless its authorities had been held at gunpoint. So I think we've replaced gunboat diplomacy now for gunpoint diplomacy.
0: As Trump said, we're going to be taking that oil out. He said, we have Exxon going in, Chevron going in, we have our big oil companies going in. And, you know, there were those who say it was the greatest deal ever made. I wanted to quote former Human Rights Watch executive director Ken Roth, who said on social media, quote, Trump says he will take control of Venezuela's huge oil reserves. The terms are unclear, but senior Venezuelan officials, all fearing arrest, are hardly in a position to negotiate vigorously, making the whole thing seem like one big military theft, Ken Roth said. We want to thank you, Francisco Rodriguez, Venezuelan economist, senior research fellow at Center for Economic and Policy Research, professor at University of Denver, his recent book, The Collapse of Venezuela. We will be doing a post-show interview with Francisco Rodriguez in Spanish. You can go to democracynow.org for that coming up. The Trump administration secretly deporting migrants to countries they have no ties to, like the Central African Republic. We'll speak with an international correspondent who just went to the CAR and spoke with those deported migrants. Stay with us.

0: Malian musician Khaira Arbi performing Nightingale of the North in Democracy Now! Studios. This is Democracy Now!, democracynow.org. I'm Amy Goodman with Juan Gonzalez. We turn now to look at how the Trump administration secretly deporting immigrants from around the world to countries they have no ties to. CBS News reports that in the span of 10 days, the Trump administration recently deported more than 100 immigrants from the U.S. to countries across Africa. CNN's international correspondent, Isabel Young, recently traveled to the Central African Republic, CAR, to find out what happened to a group of migrants who had been sent there. These were migrants from Afghanistan, from Tajikistan, from Georgia, from Iran. In a moment, Isabel Young will join us. But first, here is an excerpt from her CNN report.
1: Here's what we know about how these migrants wound up here. At 8:58 p.m. on June 11th, 18 migrants from all over the world were brought to Alexandria Airport, Louisiana. They say they were handcuffed and shackled. Several claim they were severely beaten. Two of the migrants say they refused to board the ICE deportation flight and were forced into a full-body restraint. Public records show ICE spent tens of thousands of dollars last year on restraints like the one seen here in a demo video, specifically for use on such flights. Other migrants we spoke to testified to witnessing this. A U.S. official called the allegation a flat-out lie and denied anyone was beaten. The maker of one such restraint said it's a last resort tool intended to promote safety and prevent escalation.
2: This family member informed me that he was actually removed. And I paused for about 10 to 15 seconds, not understanding what is going on, because I didn't receive any sort of information. I had no knowledge, no notice.
1: This is the plane that was used. A return flight likely cost around $1.2 million, according to flight trackers, Human Rights First, local journalists, and publicly available figures from ICE. The charter company did not reply to us. Nearly 20 hours after takeoff and a refueling stop, it touched down in Bangui, Central African Republic. We're unable to enter the building they're being held in. We managed to arrange for them to meet us nearby. For some, this is the first time they've been outside since their arrival several weeks ago. Maybe I can just start with, where are you from originally?
3: I'm from Georgia.
1: You're from Georgia?
3: Yes.
1: Egypt.
4: Afghanistan.
5: Iraq.
3: Jordan.
1: So all different countries. How are you all doing here?
3: Doing here?
5: Like a hell.
1: Like hell?
5: Yeah. No internet, no electric, too much of a mosquito. Everybody have malaria. Not safety. One time I'm going to travel outside and get some shopping. They arrested us.
6: خطفونا زي خطيفة. زمونا على مركز الأمني. طلب منا مصاري. ما حدا طلع إلا اليوم. اليوم بس.
1: One of the most confounding questions is why migrants were sent here. The U.S. State Department warns people do not travel here for risk of kidnapping and terrorism, and advises those who must to leave behind a DNA sample so they can be identified by their family.
0: That was an excerpt of a report from CNN's Isabel Young. In the report, she also examined the money behind these third country deals.
1: Most of the migrants we spoke with had won protection orders from U.S. judges. This stops the government from sending them back to their home countries, where they're likely to face persecution, torture, or death. Until recently, it was incredibly rare for someone with protection orders like these to be deported, including to a third country. But that's all changed. Very little is known about what terms the CAR government agreed to with the U.S. What we do know is that on May 18th, just 1 month before the first deportation flight, State Department diplomats traveled here to meet with the president. For the past decade, the U.S. has given just a few million dollars a year to the UN Migration Agency IOM's operations in CAR. But this year, that figure shot up to $85 million. The U.S. committed an additional $50 million to the CAR Humanitarian Fund. This is at a time when the Trump administration has been slashing billions of dollars in foreign assistance. We asked the IOM about the money they're receiving. They didn't respond to our specific questions, but told us the IOM has a long-standing presence in the CAR and they're receiving funding from a range of donors.
0: CNN's international correspondent Isabel Young joining us now from London. And we're joined by Yael Shaker. She's director for the Americas and Europe at Refugees International and helps run the Third Country Deportation Watch database, joining us from Washington, D.C. Isabel Young, let's begin with you. Really a significant report you did from the Central African Republic. And, you know, this is really interesting. I also went to the Central African Republic, but during the George W. Bush government, when the U.S. deported the Haitian president, Jean-Bertrand Aristide, and his wife to CAR, they could be sure that in this autocratic regime, he would be held there. And I followed a delegation that went to take him back to the Western Hemisphere. Now it's the Trump administration. And talk about what the Trump administration is doing with CAR and who these deportees are.
4: Yeah, I mean, it is remarkable. And as you said, Amy, I mean, it's not a country where a lot of people travel to. In fact, the U.S. State Department themselves warned people not to travel there under any circumstances for any reason, because there is a real legitimate risk of, you know, kidnapping, of terrorism. This is a country that is under an ongoing civil war right now. But, you know, this is one of the countries and the most recent country that the Trump administration has signed these so-called third country deportation deals with. You know, very little is known about these deals. They are tended to be shrouded in secrecy. Not a lot of it is made public. What we do know is that a significant amount of money, in fact, $85 million, was sent to the IOM, the UN Migration Agency's operations in the Central African Republic this year, on top of an additional $50 million to the CAR's humanitarian fund. And what we know, I mean, we were looking into this because we saw that there was the very first flight that was sent to the Central African Republic full of 18 migrants back in June. And so we had been following and tracking this flight, and we had been in touch with some of the migrants. These migrants are from all over the world. Some of them come from Afghanistan, from Iran, from Iraq, from Jordan. And over the months and weeks, we were speaking to these migrants. And, you know, they are in shock. They are living in a country which they have absolutely no ties to. Many of them have never set foot in Africa before, let alone the Central African Republic. Many of them did not know where they were going to until they stepped foot on the flight. In fact, one of the migrants told me that, you know, she was looking on the screen in front of her on the seat, and she saw the words Bangui, Central African Republic, and was desperately trying to figure out where that was and where it was that she was going to. And so now that they are there, many of them are living in fear. Many of them are stuck inside these apartment buildings, unable to go out. They are living in limbo because the Central African Republic has given them three-month visas in which they can stay, so very temporary. So they don't know what their situation is. And many of these migrants, in fact, the majority of them that we spoke to, have been given these court protection orders by U.S. judges, which means that they cannot be deported back to their home countries. So, for example, I spoke to a young Iranian pro-democracy activist who was very active in Iran several years ago. She said that she was threatened by the Islamic Revolutionary Guard and fled to the U.S. And after months and months of traveling and trekking through the Darien Gap and a lot of hardship, she arrived in the U.S. at the end of 2024, was granted this withdrawal of removal, which means that she could not be sent back to Iran for fear of persecution. But obviously the Trump administration has found a loophole around that and has instead sent her to the Central African Republic, where she's living an extremely uncertain life right now.
7: And Isabel, you mentioned that they have basically a three-month visa to be in the Central African Republic. Where are they expected to go after that? And did you have any communications with the U.S. Embassy in that country about their situation?
4: Well, it's a good question. I mean, I don't think anyone knows where they're supposed to go after that. We did not really get much of a response from the Central African Republic government. We don't know if they were aware that they would have to, you know, beyond just accepting these migrants for a temporary stay, whether they would actually have to try and come up with some form of solution. It seems that the IOM hasn't really been able to provide a solution for these migrants. It seems that the UNHCR hasn't really been able to provide a solution for them. As I said, many of them have won court protection orders, so they're absolutely terrified to go back to their home countries because they could face persecution, torture, or death. And there is a legitimate reason for many of them to fear exactly that. You know, when we reached out to the... Well, first, we went to the US embassy whilst we were in the country. They were not very forthcoming with us, and they told us to... They gave us a bit of a run around. We did eventually hear back from the US State Department, who, you know, said that all these people had gone through due process and had been deported under legitimate grounds, and that, you know, they do make deals with countries who are willing to help the US with their immigration priorities. And in fact, they do even use foreign assistance where necessary to establish these deals, which we took as a sort of tacit admission that, you know, this money, this $85 million and the $50 million that I mentioned could be tied to these deportations.
7: Briefly, do you think that that this effort by the Trump administration is meant to signal to other immigrants or migrants in the U.S. that they better head back to their own countries, or this will happen to them as well?
4: Well, yeah, I mean, it doesn't seem like the Trump administration is slowing down with their deportation efforts. And in fact, even just this weekend, there was another flight that was sent to the Central African Republic with what we understand to be over 40 migrants on board, many of them from Iran, some of them from Afghanistan. In fact, one of them, their family members had fought with the U.S. military in Afghanistan. And so it does seem like, you know, perhaps this is a warning, but perhaps, you know, this is also the Trump administration willing to do whatever it takes to try and meet their deportation goals.
0: And the woman you spoke to from Iran, particularly interesting given the latest breaking news, Isabel. Newly released emails show U.S. immigration officials worked with Tehran to deport more than 100 Iranians on three flights between September 2025 and January 2026. Now, she was deported later, the woman you have done pieces on, and her fear that if after 3 months she has to leave and if she's sent to Iran, she could be killed.
4: Yeah, I mean, you've got to remember it wasn't so long ago. In fact, earlier this year, that, you know, Trump himself was encouraging protesters in Iran to go out and protest and to keep fighting, and that that help was on the way. You know, this particular individual that we spoke to in the Central African Republic, you know, she's in her early 30s. She told us that she was thrilled when the U.S. and Israel went to war with Iran, and that she celebrated the death of the Ayatollah and hoped that she could return to Iran safely. But that obviously hasn't been the case. And, you know, now she is stuck in a situation. She is absolutely terrified that she could be repatriated or even refouled back to Iran. She says she fears execution. We spoke to her uncle and her family members who said that, you know, she could be killed. And it's a very legitimate fear if she was to return to Iran. So she's really stuck in this very difficult situation. I mean, obviously, holding an Iranian passport doesn't really buy you a free pass to many countries right now. And she's also scared that the circumstances could change. I mean, she says that she's living in fear. She's not really able to leave her apartment without, you know, help or without someone there with her. She says that the local police have been extorting her, extorting for people, including her, for cash every time she goes to the shops. This is something that the local authorities deny. And that she doesn't feel safe there as a woman, as an Iranian, but she really does not know where she can go or what her options are right now.
0: I want to bring Yael Shaker into the conversation, director, one of the directors at Refugees International and Third Country Deportation Watch co-lead. If you can talk about this database and what these bilateral agreements are, secret deals the U.S. has with other countries across Africa beyond the Central African Republic. Yeah, thanks for having me. The U.S. has signed over 30 of these bilateral agreements, not made many of the terms transparent at all, used all the sort of carrots and sticks in the diplomatic toolbox to, you know, from tariffs to visa bans to economic investment to security and military aid to humanitarian aid to kind of get countries to agree to take third country nationals. And by the terms of the agreement, which are really boilerplate, you know, these countries say they'll accept these third country nationals. Usually, as Isabel was saying, they think that they're taking them temporarily. They agree there's some boilerplate language in these agreements that everybody will abide by their international obligations, not to send people back to harm, to abide by the UN Refugee Convention, to abide by the Convention Against Torture. But what we've seen is that the Trump administration, as Isabel was mentioning, is targeting for removal to these third countries people who have been found to be refugees in the United States and gotten these withholding of removal grants, saying that they would likely be persecuted or tortured if returned to their home countries. So the Trump administration is targeting them and people seeking asylum in the United States to send to these third countries, who then think that they are only responsible for holding them for a little while and can repatriate them. So what you're seeing with these deals is the Trump administration really targeting these very vulnerable populations for removal to countries that think that they can repatriate them. And by doing this is really attacking and undermining the entire architecture of refugee protection, the international architecture set up with these treaties, the Convention Against Torture, for example. Some agreements are where with countries who are detaining people indefinitely, like in Eswatini, in Equatorial. Some of the agreements are with corrupt, extremely corrupt leaders, Equatorial Guinea, one of the most corrupt governments in Africa, direct money being given by the Trump administration to basically hold these third country nationals. And again, many of them are being repatriated to the countries that they fled. And so what we're seeing is, for me, I really think this should be seen, and our website really shows this, that these agreements are sort of trying to institutionalize this attack on refugee protection, not only in the United States by depriving people of their day in court, of the right to seek asylum, of staying in the United States after they've been granted refugee protection, coercing them, as was mentioned, into sort of leaving on their own because of the threat of being sent to these third countries, but also actually undermining international protection globally, because many of these countries who have also signed on to these treaties are just violating them too, keeping people arbitrarily detained and then repatriating to the very countries, to persecution in the very countries in which they fled.
8: We have 20 seconds. Can you talk about how many countries have these agreements with the United States in Africa, in Latin America, and how many tens of thousands of immigrants have been sent to countries that are not their own?
0: So we know of 35 agreements. There may be more we don't know of yet. And over 22,000 people have been sent. And a lot of people have already had their cases canceled and have the threat hanging over them of being sent to these third countries.
8: Yael Shaker, I want to thank you for being with us. Director for the Americas and Europe at Refugees International, co-lead of the Third Country Deportation Watch Database. We'll link to it all. And thank

0: Contra Todo, Against Everything, by the Puerto Rican singer and songwriter Ile, performing in our Democracy Now! Studio. This is Democracy Now!, democracynow.org. I'm Amy Goodman with Juan Gonzalez. In Puerto Rico, the month of July was the driest on record in more than 120 years, accompanied by record-breaking heat. Reservoirs are so low, the governor's declared a state of emergency for more than two dozen cities and towns. Agricultural areas as well as cities are impacted. The Aqueduct and Sewer Authority implemented a water rationing schedule in early August where 180,000 households and businesses in San Juan and surrounding areas receive public water only every other 48 hours, complicating daily life for more than a half a million Puerto Ricans who are U.S. citizens. But the current water crisis in Puerto Rico is not an isolated event. Juan Carlos Davila filed this report from Puerto Rico.
1: Puerto Rico's water crisis is worsening, and this summer's record drought isn't the only reason why. In early August, the Water and Sewage Authority began rationing water services for residents of San Juan and surrounding areas due to the drought. But even before the drought was declared in July, communities in Loíza and San Juan were having water problems, and people depend on water trucks to meet their needs. This is Melody Arevalo, who runs a local restaurant in Loíza.
2: Well, the problems began 3 months ago. A day like today has been difficult because we had water needs since yesterday. And because of the chaos that's been happening around the country, our cistern was not filled yesterday. Today we had very little water and we had to dispatch the clients we already had here.
1: In some places, like Residencial Luis Lloren Torres, Puerto Rico's largest public housing project, the government has installed water cisterns to mitigate the crisis. This is Antonio Puruco Latimer, community leader and former Puerto Rican basketball player.
3: Our country should not be living this way. Public housing projects should not be having these types of cisterns in different areas to solve a situation, because supposedly we live in a country where we shouldn't have to be dealing with these kinds of water problems that have been created over time.
4: Not even a drop. Every time I open it, I grab it and say, oh my goodness, not even a little sound comes through.
1: Aida Luz Peña lives in a third floor apartment at Lloren Torres, but the water rarely reaches her on the third floor. And she needs to buy water bottles so she can cook, which strains her limited budget.
4: They've left us without water, yet we still get the bill. Charge us for what we actually use when the water is on.
1: Many Puerto Ricans understand that the ongoing water shortages and water rationing could have been prevented. According to estimates of Puerto Rico's Water and Sewage Authority, about 60% of water gets lost through pipes and other broken infrastructure. Hydrologist Amira Ode says the water rationing could have been prevented.
5: The amount of water that we lose through old broken pipes equals to three lakes. So while people are suffering scarcity, the government is talking about just mitigating the crisis right now. But they are still not talking about solving the crisis from the root, fixing the broken infrastructure.
1: We also spoke to community leader Erwin Gonzalez in San Juan.
6: This isn't a question of today or the day before yesterday that you come and help by bringing us a small water tank. This is something that you could have been working on and repaired with anticipation years ago, government after government, you know. It has been 12 years of the same administration, and we haven't seen anything, absolutely anything, where Puerto Rico is progressing.
7: Sometimes they create the problem and the chaos so they can bring a solution. All this

0: People from chaos, they make money. Water in Puerto Rico, it's so chaos. Who's making money? The people with the trucks who got to transport water. The people who are selling the blue big cisterna. Supermarkets, they got to sell water. So they making money. So from chaos, a lot of people make money, but the ones who suffer are the poor people.
1: Hydrologist Amira Ode says the government of Puerto Rico has to come up with a robust plan to address future droughts, a reality that is expected to only get worse with climate change.
2: Our government has ignored climate and environmental experts for decades, and this is just the result of what is happening. This drought and this rationing is not a surprise. The Caribbean is expected to have worse droughts. So we're gonna have more extreme temperatures. More heat means more evaporation of the water that we have in our lakes. Also, this drought could last longer, bring even less rain. So we need to fix the infrastructure problem now to prepare for future crises and literally help save lives.
1: It seems calm here in Lake La Plata, a reservoir that supplies rural towns and other cities around the metropolitan area with water. But Domingo Nevarez, who fishes at this lake, says the water levels are dropping noticeably every day.
3: Como puedes notar, el embalse ha bajado.
4: As you can see, the reservoir levels have dropped dramatically. Where those trees are and that white border, where the cabins are, the water used to reach all the way there, and I've seen it steadily decreasing. Now I've noticed it dropping again in recent days because this area is damp, very damp.
1: If water levels in reservoirs like La Plata continue to drop, Puerto Rico's water crisis could get far worse, engulfing even more of the island.
5: Thanks so much to Juan Carlos Davila, with help from Camila Rodriguez and Rogelio Marzan, for that report. We are joined now from Puerto Rico by Juan Carlos Davila, filmmaker, journalist, finalist for the 8th Annual Library of Congress Levine Ken Burns Prize for Film. Congratulations for that, Juan Carlos. Before we move on to the 10th anniversary, are you concerned that the problems and the water shortage will be used as an argument for privatization?
6: Yeah, thanks, Amy. Yeah, definitely. I think that it has been a strategy that has been put forth before by the Puerto Rican government and those in the Puerto Rican government that respond to private interests and to corporations, that they use the crisis in a form to justify privatization. They use climate change and they use a very intentional form of not maintaining the infrastructure of the country in order for it to fail and, again, justify the privatization. We have seen this with the privatization of the electrical system, where the government, alongside the local corporate media, start putting out a narrative that the system, the electrical system, was not working properly because the government basically could not handle it. And what they did is that they started to put forward that the solution was the privatization. And LUMA started administrating the Electrical Power Authority of Puerto Rico since 2021, and nothing has improved. We continue having constant blackouts. We're continuing having power interruptions. So a privatization of the water system is not going to solve a problem either if we look at the precedents.
5: Also on Monday, Puerto Ricans marked 10 years since President Obama appointed the first members of the Fiscal Oversight Management Board to oversee the restructuring of debt of the island's finances. The Board of Overseers was created by the 2016 PROMESA law passed by the U.S. Congress. For many Puerto Ricans, the anti-democratic structure of the board imposed by the U.S. President and Congress Congress highlights the quasi-colonial status of Puerto Rico, a territory where residents have no voting representation in Congress and can't vote for president. Puerto Ricans protested the continued existence of the board in San Juan Monday.
7: From the beginning, we told the people this law wouldn't bring anything good or positive. Exactly the opposite, that they would charge an illegal debt at the cost of our suffering, that they would abandon the people to pay the debt. Sadly, 10 years later, here we are. The essential services, water, power, education, public health, safety, every day they are worse.
5: For more on what 10 years of the Fiscal Control Board has meant for Puerto Rico, we're joined by Luis Valentin, an investigative reporter with the award-winning Center for Investigative Journalism in Puerto Rico, joining us also from San Juan. Luis, talk about the significance of this decade anniversary and what's happened.
8: I would say that it's been 10 years ever since the passage of PROMESA. And even if La Junta, as we call it, has restructured some of the Puerto Rico's debt and has implemented fiscal discipline, the reality is that we still have no fully balanced budgets, and Puerto Rico has not regained access to credit markets as PROMESA states. So what has happened is that when it was supposed to be temporary, La Junta was supposed to be a temporary entity in Puerto Rico, it has become deeply embedded in the government and in the day-to-day operations of the government. At Centro de Periodismo Investigativo, we released a report last year that found that La Junta has identified at least 50 different actions that the government must undertake before they leave the island or they cease to exist. And this is a very expansive interpretation of what PROMESA states. It calls for four consecutive balanced budgets under modified accrual and the return to credit markets at affordable rates. But the board has decided to interpret this into a long list of actions, some of which could take a long time. So in the end, what we found is that even if La Junta says that they are trying to finish their mandate here in Puerto Rico and leave, their actions speak otherwise.
9: And Luis, I wanted to ask you, we were talking with Juan Carlos Davila earlier about the water situation. Could you talk about what the Oversight Board has been doing in terms of the Puerto Rico Aqueduct and Sewer Authority? Because most people don't realize that PRASA, which is what it's known as, was actually privatized years ago in the 90s. And that was such a failure by the French water company that took it over that it was then brought back under government control. And then it went bankrupt with all the other agencies of the government in the debt crisis. What is the position of PROMESA Board right now in terms of the water authority?
8: So yes, the water crisis predates PROMESA, right? Like, it's been years in the making of underinvestment by the Puerto Rico government in terms of infrastructure and maintenance. But the reality is that PRASA is under the board's oversight. They require them to submit budgets, a fiscal plan, that they can require implementation plans on the infrastructure work being conducted by PRASA. So in the end, this water crisis taking place right now in Puerto Rico, also La Junta bears some responsibility on it. It has restructured part of the PRASA's debt, but it was not done so in a full restructuring mode. It did not reduce the debt, and it, that pretty much crowds out resources that could be used to for infrastructure work. On the question on the privatization side of it, we have to remember what La Junta did with PREPA, the island's power
5: utility. We have 10 seconds, Luis.
8: They moved for a full privatization. With respect to PRASA, they have not done so yet, but you could argue that within the fiscal plan, they have introduced suggestions of privatization of services within PRASA.
5: We're going to have to leave it there, but we're going to do part two of our discussion also in Spanish and posted at democracynow.org. Luis Valentin, investigative reporter at the Center for Investigative Journalism in Puerto Rico. This is Democracy Now! I'm Amy Goodman with Juan Gonzalez.
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15: The microphone is attacking me already, and I haven't done anything wrong yet. Welcome to Tuesday. Welcome to the September 1st. Yes, 8 months down, 4 to go. Can you believe that, kiddies? Welcome to Tuesday Square Roots. If you hear this voice, it must be me, because I don't know anybody else who wants to claim this voice. I'm Dave G. I'm here for another 3 weeks of Square Roots, the first 3 weeks, and then after that, to the fatherland. Oh, I'm waiting to go to the fatherland in a couple weeks. Should be a lot of fun. You probably figured out what's going to be played today. If you haven't, I'm sorry. But you're going to recognize it. It's just the way it is. You have to do these tributes because they need to be remembered. So let's start today's show, like you kind of figured, with the first single. This is called Puppy Love from Dolly Parton. Welcome to Square Roots, folks.

0: From the music soundtrack, Joyful Noise. That was He's Everything. Jeremy Jordan, Andy Carl, Daquana Moore, Queen Latifah, Kiki Palmer, and of course, Dolly Parton. Julio Iglesias, I remember he was popular back in the day. He did When You Tell Me That You Love Me, a duet with Dolly. That's from My Life, The Greatest Hits. Sounds like me. Dolly Parton and Ricky Van Shelton, Rockin' Ears, from When the Eagles, When She Fly. Zach Williams doing There Was Jesus. Dolly helped him out on that one. And the first single released by Dolly Parton, Puppy Love. The other side, the flip side, what I couldn't find, Girls Left Alone. Oh, I misspelled that. I have to redo that right now. Let's see. Let's get rid of the S and put the A there and hit the check. And that's how we correct things on the playlist. You know, we do have a playlist. You want to go to our radio spot, radioboise.org, click on shows. Drop-down menu comes, current playlist, and that's where you could get onto the chat and make comments, suggestions, hopes, dreams, observations, anything you want to. You can do it right there in the chat. Just watch decorum. I guess that's the only thing I'm going to say, watch decorum. Let's see. Let's get to some messages and then do a little more music.
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0: You know, listening to Ken Harris do that Radio Boise merch stuff, just want to allow you check under support. The drop-down menu says shop our merch store. Go down there, pick out what you want. Got some really neat stuff, actually. It looks really kind of interesting, and probably have to update my Boise radio wardrobe. Oh, yeah, especially with the koozie. Let's see. Let's get a little Norah Jones in to start the second set of Square Roots.

0: Barry Gibb's words off the Greenfield album, the Gibb's Brothers songbook. Of course, they had Dolly Parton helping him out on that one. Smokey Robinson did a, Smokey Robinson did a duet with Dolly Parton, I Know You By Heart from the Rainbow album. Jeremy Jordan, Dolly Parton, and Kris Kristofferson, from Here to the Moon and Back from Joyful Noise, the movie soundtrack. And we started this off with Norah Jones from Feels Like Home, Creeping In. Hope you're enjoying the show. This is Square Roots. I'm Dave G. Chat's open if you got something to say. We do have some messages for you, so please listen to them. Thank you.
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4: 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Roy Haynes to Roy Hargrove. Armstrong to Zenon. Ella to Esperanza. 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
0: Yes, jazz every Wednesday. Whether it's John or the other John or DJ Barney, really good jazz show. I recommend listening to it. I recommend that you might want to listen to this one. Song title is named Demon.

0: Silver Threads and Golden Needles. That was Loretta Lynn, Tammy Wynette, and Dolly Parton. That's from the, let's see, where's that one from? Oh, that's from the Honky Tonk Angels, a 93 release. Justintown Earl. I think kid liked that one. I'm not sure. Probably let me know in a few minutes. Do I Ever Cross Your Mind? A single he released in 2021. Post Malone did Have a Heart, featuring, of course. That's from F1 Trillion. Interesting. Let's see. Ronnie Milstaff doing Smoky Mountain Rain from the Duets. And Demons, featuring Ben Hager from Run Rose Run. I'm going to tell you this right now. So I'm looking at the clock, and you know, it's that time. I need to tell you this. 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
0: Hey, welcome to the second hour of Square Roots with your host, Dave G. I'm here for another 2 hours, and then next week and the following week, if anybody has any requests for my trip to Wisconsin, you want me to pick you up something, just drop me a line. I've been known to pick up a whole bunch of stuff for people in Wisconsin. It's kind of scary. Let's see. For this first set of the 10 o'clock hour.
5: It wasn't that late.
0: Wow, that's interesting. We're going to look at the Trio Collection. Let's start with To Know Him Is to Love Him.

0: Nope. That's going to be in the next set. Oh, God. Too busy typing about fishing. I should pay attention to what I'm doing, but that would mean that, you know, I'm paying attention to what I'm doing. Let's see. We did a whole bunch of songs from the Complete Trio Collection. We did, let's see. Let's go back up here and check. How are you guys doing today? I'm doing well. To Know Him is to Love Him, with Linda Ronstadt and Emmylou Harris, of course. Then we go, Those Memories of You. I Feel the Blues Moving In. And When You're Gone, Long Gone. Hope you're enjoying the show so far. Talking about fishing on the chat, if you want to get into it. We got any other things you want to talk about in the chat? Go for it. Hey, I forgot to mention, it was good to see a whole bunch of you at our 15-year anniversary at the Shrine. My wife and I came down and talked to a few people. It was really kind of nice to see all you guys. Next time I probably get to see you guys is during Spoonful. That is going to be, God, where is it now? November 6th at Treefort. I do believe it's Treefort. Yep, Treefort Music Festival. We have Jotavius Willis headlining, Elon Jewell, the Country Club, our boys Tater Patch. Hopefully Willie will make it. And that's going to start at 7 o'clock is the doors. 8 o'clock is the tunes. When I get some information, you can check out the Duck Club. All the stuff you need to know there. If you want, you can just go to our website, radioboise.org. And right there on the website, right in the front, let's see, it's going to be way on your right if I'm doing this completely right. So let's do something else completely right now.
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0: That's my cue to get back on the mic. See, I'm quick today. Let's get into the Cole Porter, the Porter Wagoner set. Let's start it off right now with Today, Tomorrow, and Forever.

0: My weakness was just too strong. Because you see, I thought more of the bottle than our family and our home. No, you didn't fail me, sweetheart. You loved me all you could. You had my babies, and you loved me like no other woman ever would. You know, I guess I'd be better off dead than in the awful shape I'm in. But death just don't seem to have a place for those that stay drunk on whiskey, wine, and gin. You see, I die a constant death over and over every day. If I could change, you know I'd do it for you and the babies and our home. But you might as well forget me, for I'm just too far gone. But I wish you would do me one last favor and do it just for me. When they ask you, Mama, ain't that Daddy? Just say, it used to be.
1: Yes, it used to be. Daddy, Mommy, ain't that Daddy? Porter Wagoner and Dolly Parton. Please don't stop loving me. Another one. Right combination. You know who they are. Poor Folks Town. Yep. And we started the Porter Wagoner and Dolly Parton portion of this program with Today, Tomorrow, and Forever. Chat's still open. If you got any fishing stories, go for it. If you got anything else, I got a artist I got to check out. I got from the chat. So let's get to these messages and let me organize myself again.
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1: Let's start the last set of the 10 o'clock hour in Square Roots with me. We got some Lanny Williams, Marley Cyrus, Queen Latifah, of course. God, she's done a lot with Queen Latifah. And, of course, you know who we're celebrating. Light of a Clear Blue Morning.
4: In troubled and uncertain times.
5: Yeah, we sure are.
4: But we can't let the darkness win.
5: It's time to wake up.
4: Yes, because I can see the light of a clear blue morning. Can you? It's been a long, dark night, and I've been waiting for the morning.

0: Yes, it's going to be all right. It's going to be okay. The Wailing Jennies, Light of the Clear Blue Morning. Before that, If I Had Wings, before that one, there were those were the days. Dolly Had Some Help from Mary Hopkins. I don't know if it's any relation to Nikki. Porter Wagoner, The Moscow Circus, and the Opry Gang. Interesting. Dagger in the Heart. That's another one. And we did start the set off, so we did Bookends. Light of the Clear Blue Morning. Hey, thanks for listening, but it is that time, so I have to do this.
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0: Yeah, he's kind of loud. He's not like me. 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Let's get into some more Dolly stuff. I hope you guys figured out that I'm doing a Dolly tribute. This is Something Fishy.

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0: Marianne Faithfull, Down from Dover, from Easy Come, Easy Go. Dolly doing Evening Shade, and Little Bird. The Merle Haggard did In the Good Old Days When Times Were Bad. Jeannie Seely doing Just Because I'm a Woman. And we started the hour, 11 o'clock hour, with Something Fishy. Must be following along in the chat. Oh, it's time to do what everybody enjoys me doing. Welcome to Out and About Radio Boise live music and events calendar. Here's some listings of stuff coming around soon. Soon being tonight, Dever Diver, Once Upon a Burning Body, Ove Sulphur, and Cullis Black are at the Treefort Music Hall. All ages, 6 o'clock are the doors. They open up then. The Yappers with Bet on Red and Metal Marty will play Neuralex tonight, 21 and up. The doors open at 7 for that show. The Heaters and Ashley Rose are going to be in the Shrine Ballroom. All ages, 7 o'clock is that one. Joe Kaplan is playing the Olympic Venue across the street, 21 or older, 7 o'clock. It is Blue Tuesday with Billy Blues Band. That's going to be at the Sandbar starting at 6. Wednesday, tomorrow, and this is the last bunch I get to do, Karaoke in the Basement at the Shrine. Ream is having karaoke hosted by K.G. Goldie. That one starts at 6:30. The karaoke for the Shrine starts at 10 p.m. So you got two karaoke's. Go for it, babe. Go for it. My Veronica with the guests Tamara and Proxy playing at the Olympic. 7 o'clock for that show. And the Midnight Jazz Cats are going to be at the Sandbar. That's it for now. Stay tuned for what's happening in the Valley right here on Radio Boise. 93.5, 89.9, RadioBoise.org.
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0: Okay, let's see. I got a lot of things going on here, and I can't figure out. So we got like 47 minutes. Yeah, let's get to another Dolly Parton song. Just the Way I Am.

0: The microphone, this went limp. Cooper and Cole, Dagger Through the Harp. That's from their first album of 2013. Sarah Farrell, Coat of Many Colors, a single she released off Rounder in 23. Joni the Band, did Dumb Blonde from The Canyon Was on Fire. Dolly did Here You Go Again. And Just the Way I Am. Let's get to some messages. I don't have much time, so why screw it up?
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0: Okay, it's that time of day. 20 after, I may come on the mic again. I may not, but here we go. This is 9 to 5. Let's listen.

Stairway to Heaven, Dolly Parton. Oh, I remember the first time I listened to it. I was on TV watching it. Rhiannon Giddens, Don't Let It Trouble Your Mind, a single she released in 14. Linda Ronstadt, I Will Always Love You, from an EP called Country Collection. Whiskey did 9 to 5 for me. Secret East Cover Sessions and EP. Well, it's about time for me to get out of here. The chat's still open if you want to make any last-minute comments. Hope you enjoyed the show. I tried my best. Maybe next time I do better. Here you go. Let's do this. This is called Pink. See you next week.

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5: 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Vinyl was just the surface that I crawled around on as a baby. Now, it's the expression of my art. The Event Horizon Boogie remembers the 70s just as well as you do, only from beyond the haze of normal memories. Join me, Jared the Manimal Bostrom, Tuesdays at 11 p.m., where I deliver the music that ages like a fine spirit, sending you to the past again, or maybe for the first time. The Event Horizon Boogie. Perfection.

Good morning, everyone. And if you're here in the Treasure Valley, I know it's not morning, but it's morning somewhere. And my brain is still very much in morning mode. My name is DJ KB, and this is Noon Age Daydream here on Radio Boise. I must say that this past Friday was a huge day for new releases, so we have a lot of good new stuff coming your way, as well as some older tracks that I cherish. So without further ado, let's hear a new single from Jesse Blake Rundle, local legend. 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

0: I just had to take a little moment to grieve some of the losses we had last week. I tell you what, death has been making some really, really poor choices these past few months. And then last week we lose Tim Curry and Dolly Parton. Like back to back within a day of each other. So, in their honor, I played a couple of tracks. We just heard I'm Going Home from the Rocky Horror Picture Show movie soundtrack. That was sung by Tim Curry and the movie cast, 1975. And then, of course, we heard Dolly Parton with The Camel's Heart. That came off her 1998 album, Hungry Again, released on MCA Nashville. Before that, we heard a brand new single from, I think it's Dennis. I should have looked this up. I'm so sorry. Dennis Coilon, Sarah LaPuerta, who, if you've been listening to Noon Age Daydream for a while, you know I love her. She's incredible, amazing singer, songwriter, artist. She's an artist, an all-around artist. And Six Missing, the three of them collaborated to release this single called Big Blue. It was released this past week in anticipation for the album coming out later this month called For Luca. Now, it was released on Hush Hush Records. Jim James preceded that with Lost Child. His latest album, Wowed Out, was released last week on ATO. And then we kicked it off with local legend Jesse Blake Rundle. That was the demo for Ways to Be Great, also released last week. And if I'm not mistaken, that was self-released. Very talented local musician, great guy, Jesse Blake Rundle. I think it's time for a quick little break. So we'll be right back with more music, new and old, after these messages.
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0: That's right, you are listening to Radio Boise, and this is Noon Age Daydream. My name is DJ KB, and I'm excited for these tracks I have in the queue. Shout out to DJ Manuela of Buttons and Switches, who hopped on the chat. It's always great to hear from you, my dear friend. And it's great to hear from all of you. If you're liking the tunes, or if you want to grieve with us about these major losses these past few weeks, hop on the chat. I'd love to know who's out there listening. But for now, let's get into some of these new tracks. I have been so excited for Elephant Stone to release their album Asha, and it just came out this past Friday. So we're gonna hear a little bit off of that album. This track is called Sleepwalking in Prague, off the latest album by Elephant Stone called Asha.

We just heard a new single from Queens of the Stone Age, a basically lifelong love of mine. I love Queens of the Stone Age. I always have. That was called Insignificant Other, and that was released last week. Before that, we heard a track from Being Dead's 2024 album Eels that was called Night Vision, released on Bayonet Records. It's a really great album and a really interesting band. I've been enjoying all of their music. It's been fun exploring their catalog. And their recommendation from my dear friend Haiti. So, shout out to Haiti. I've been loving that band. Before that, we heard from Mary in the Junkyard. That was Myrtle off of their latest album, Role Model Hermit. And then Asher White preceded that with Health Techniques. Asher White's been so busy this year. I think this is like the third album she's released this year. It was Health Techniques off her latest album, Love Aggregates. That was released on Joyful Noise

0: recordings. Kicked off the set with Elephant Stones, Sleepwalking in Prague. That was the album just released this Friday called Asha. And that came out on Elephants on Parade. That gets you all caught up here on Noon Age Daydream. We have plenty of more new music coming your way after these messages. Shout out to Brother Curtis, Rich, and DJ Manuela for entering the chat. It's been lovely chatting with all of you. Thanks for tuning in. Thanks for saying hi. We'll be right back after these messages. Stay tuned.
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4: 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I dig deep in the dusty vinyl mines, dredging up nuggets of the flat black wax they say is back in fashion. I buy the bad records and glean the gold so you can sit back and enjoy the results. If you're not allergic to dust or vinyl, this might be the show for you. It's the gamut from good to bizarrely bad. Do you like surprises? You could just listen to that iPod of yours if you don't like surprises. Or if you're more adventurous, you could listen to Two Ducks and a Pollywog, Friday nights 8 to 10, and get your ears cleaned out.
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And welcome back, everyone. Up next, we have a track from another lifelong love of mine, Interpol. I've been listening to them since I was a pretty young KB. We'll say junior high age. That's a pretty long time. And so I'm excited to play this next track for you. They just released their album last week. This is called Wounded Soldier. Enjoy.

You just heard Jump Into the Fire by Harry Nilsson. That was another track off of Nilsson Schmilsson, which I recently scored on vinyl. I was very excited about it. Came out in 1971 on RCA Records. And before that, we heard from Television. That was Venus off their 1977 release, Marquee Moon. I have been listening to that album a lot lately, and if you've been listening to Noon Age Daydream for a while, you'll know I've been playing some tracks from them. They're really cool. I really enjoy this album a lot. I've been like fixated on it. And funny thing is they are considered early punk. I don't know, but all of their songs on that album are over 3 minutes long. So that's not that punk. But they're very cool nonetheless. I've been enjoying that. I highly recommend Marquee Moon. I don't think there's a bad song on that record. It's from 1977, released on Elektra. Before that, we heard a new single from Los Bichos and Ambrose Kenny Smith. You may recognize him from the Murlocs or King Gizzard. It was a really cool single. It was called Holding Cell, released last week. We heard a new single from Ron Gallo before that, The Truth. That was self-released. And we kicked off this set. We kicked off the set with Interpol's Wounded Soldier off their brand new album, This Mirror Weighs a Ton, released on Partisan Records. That gets you all caught up to speed here on Noon Age Daydream. Thank you for tuning in today. And we will be right back after these messages. Stay tuned.

0: There are sounds all around us. 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
6: 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This is Mac DeMarco. 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

He's so right. Thank you, Mac DeMarco, for acknowledging the best radio station under the Lord's sun. 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We have a new single from Alani and Adrian Young coming up next with Middle of Nowhere, released on Linear Labs. Enjoy.

We just heard a brand new track from Tandy that was Run, Run featuring Regalado and Ian Santiano. That was a single released this past week. The album Coco Ocayo featuring Regalado, I believe, is coming out later this month, so I'm very excited about that. The singles they've been releasing have been really cool. That was released on Sama Sama Records UK. Before that, we heard from Novos Baianos with the track Tinindo Trincando. And that came out on their 1972 album, Acabu Correr. I hope I pronounced those correctly. I kind of went, after Os Mutantes, I kind of went down a rabbit hole of like Brazilian fusion rock, and there is some really great stuff out there, and it's so fun. I highly recommend taking a listen. Some really amazing artists, and as I do, I've been kind of gravitating towards a lot of this 70s fusion and funk and whatnot, and it's so good. Really fun stuff. Can't say enough about it. Before Novos Baianos, we heard a new single from Tao and Nico Case. That was Catch as Catch Can. That was self-released. We kicked off the set with Alani and Adrian Young's Middle of Nowhere, another single released very recently, within the past couple of weeks. That came out on Linear Labs. That gets you all caught up here on Noon Age Daydream. We're gonna take a quick break, and we'll get back into some more fun, dancey tunes. So, you, dear listener, stay tuned.

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15: 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If you're just now tuning in, you're listening to Noon Age Daydream here on Radio Boise. My name is DJ KB. As I mentioned earlier in the show, this last week was a huge week for releases. There's so much stuff. It kind of felt like Christmas. A lot of stuff I was anticipating, and then a lot of fun surprises. So we're going to get back into it. Some more new releases. This is Chinese American Bear with Dance, Dance, Dance. Released this past week. Super fun. Enjoy.

There's a brand new dancey single for you from Hot and Freddy. That was Touch Touch, released last week on Runaway Carney. I'm still lamenting the fact I didn't get to catch them at Tree Fort this year, but the line at Tree Fort Music Hall was insane. It just was not going to happen, but I bet it was amazing. Before that, we heard from Ms. Ray and Nourished by Time with Miss You. And that also came out recently on Scenic Route Records, at least as a single. Ezra Collective preceded that with Jubilee Feeling, a little instrumental for your Tuesday afternoon. It's also released this past week on Partisan Records. We kicked off this set with Chinese American Bears' Dance, Dance, Dance, off the EP of the same name. That came out on Moshi Moshi Records. And that gets you caught up with everything you're hearing on Noon Age Daydream. But now it's time to get you caught up with what's happening out on the scene. So welcome to Out and About, Radio Boise's live music and events calendar. Here's a listing of events coming soon. Tonight, we have Devil Driver, Upon a Burning Body, Of Sulfur, and Cultist Black playing at Tree Fort Music Hall. It's all ages and doors open at 6 p.m. Also happening this evening is The Yoppers with Bet on Red and Metal Marty playing at the Neuralux. This is 21 and up. Sorry, kids. But, it's at the Neuralux. Doors are at 7 p.m. But there's another all-ages show tonight. The Heaters and Ashley Rose playing at the Shrine Basement. All ages. Doors are at 7 p.m. Joe Caplo playing at the Olympic Venue tonight. It's 21 and up. Doors are at 7. And then tomorrow, September 2nd, Karaoke in the Basement. Sadly, this is 21 and up in the Shrine Basement. Doors are at 7. Or no, they're not at 7. They're at 10. Doors are at 10 p.m. But for all you under 21 karaoke stars, there's Realms Karaoke hosted by KJ Goldie at Realms Arcade, also happening tomorrow, September 2nd at 6:30. My Veronica with guests Tamara and Proxy playing at the Olympic tomorrow at 7, also ages 21 and up. And then, as Brother Curtis reminded me, Witch is playing tomorrow as well. I'm still need to get my tickets in typical KB fashion. I've put it off until the last possible second, but that'll be a good show. I'm also really excited for Psychedelic Porn Crumpets on Sunday. I'm going to play a track from one of their 2025 albums, time permitting, later on the show. So as you can see, there's a lot of good stuff coming up. That's it for now. Stay tuned to what's happening in the valley right here on Radio Boise, 89.9 FM, 93.5 FM, and of course, radioboise.org. My name is DJ KB. We'll be right back after these messages.

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4: And I am Jagger Chanda. We are from the Witch Band. We intend to cause havoc. And you are listening to KRBX 89.9 FM. 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

And welcome back. I have been playing a lot of dancey music today, and I'm going to continue this trend with a track that I listened to yesterday that I really liked. I was listening to it at work, and I don't know, I was just very drawn to it. So here it is. This is Mandy and Indiana with Cursive off their 2026 album, Erg. Have fun.

You just heard a track from Rain. That was Soulless Cycle off the 2026 album Fata Morgana. It was released on Mexican Summer. Before that, we heard Kim Gordon with Dirty Tech. That was off her 2026 masterpiece Play Me, released on Matador earlier this year. We heard from the Linda Lindas. That was Gotta Get Out as title track from their recently released album Gotta Get Out. And that was released on Reprise. Stereolab preceded that with Cloudland, released as a single with Flashes in the Afternoon on Warp Records. We kicked off this set with Mandy and Indiana, Cursive, that came off their latest album, Erg. It came out earlier this year on Sacred Bones Records. Really dancey, kind of electronic set. Just a little out there for DJ KB, but it's been fun. I've been really enjoying it. We'll be right back after these messages, so stay tuned, everyone.

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1: Hi, I'm DJ Dan the Lion. No, I mean Dandelion. No, I mean Dan DeLeon. Okay, can we try that again? No? All right. Hi, I'm DJ Dan DeLion, and I'm the host of Riff Haven. I mean Riff Haven.
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1: Whatever. Look, I may have trouble pronouncing my DJ alias or the name of the program, but I know a riff when I hear one. It can be psychedelic. It could be shoegaze. It might even be stoned out. Join me, DJ Dandelion, as I seek to create a place of safety for the riff. A haven, if you will. Riff Haven. 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

No, I kind of feel like I'm having an out-of-body experience. Welcome back. You're listening to Noon Age Daydream here on Radio Boise. Up next, I have some T-Rex on the turntables. I'm very excited about it. I've been just listening to this album on repeat. It's a great score that I got recently on vinyl. I've been really wanting a T-Rex album on vinyl. I finally did it. So, without further ado, here is T-Rex with Jewel on Noon Age Daydream.

0: You know those ominous tones of the Labyrinth soundtrack and movie score mean we've reached the end of another Noon Age Daydream. Thank you so much for tuning in today. We just heard a track from Wine Lips. That was Giant Man Baby. Hey, we know some of those. That was released this past week on Stomp Records. The album TV Dinner is where that track came from. Before that, we heard from the OCs. That was Maria, live in Los Angeles, released a few weeks ago on Death God. The Terminals preceded that with their title track from 2006, Forget About Never. It came out on Deadbeat Records. I've been having a lot of fun spinning that album. We heard Ty Siegel in that set with Glass off of his brand new album, Chrome. I have been anticipating this release for a couple of months now. Very excited it's finally out on Drag City. We heard from Genesis Owusu before that with Most Normal American Voter. That came off the 2026 release Red Star Woo and The Worldwide Scourge. We kicked off this set with T-Rex. That was Jewel off the self-titled album from 1970. Their debut album as T-Rex, formerly known as Tyrannosaurus Rex. Thank you for listening to Noon Age Daydream today. Shout out to DJ Manuela, who popped in for a visit in the booth today. And to Brother Curtis, Rich, thank you all for popping on the chat and saying hi and giving me some recommendations. I have a lot of listening to do this week. We have a few more messages for you. And we'll get back into this last set of music, so stay tuned, everyone.
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3: This is the Do Good Conversation series. I'm Hannah May. I am here with my sidekick, Greg Hampikian. Good
4: morning.
3: Hey,
4: Hannah. Hey.
3: Good afternoon. This airs in the afternoon.
4: We don't know when it's going to air.
3: We're joined today by Ron Abramovich, who we've had on before, but we brought him back because everything he has to say is so interesting.
4: He's one of our most popular items. So, yeah.
3: Hey, Ron.
5: Hi. Well, thanks for inviting me back as well, too. It's always fun to be with you, too.
4: Yeah.
3: For those that don't know, Ron has been or was the Idaho State hydrologist for over 30 years. And now in his retirement, he just can't stop.
4: Well, wait a minute. Can we start with what is a hydrologist and why does a state need one?
5: Well, that's a good question because I went to school to become a hydrologist at Colorado State University. And when I moved to Idaho here, I got lucky and I worked in a snow survey program. So as a snow hydrologist, we monitored the snowpack in the mounds and did water supply forecasting, how much is going to run off for users to make their decisions on. Hydrologists are typically the study of water and how much water is going to be available.
3: And in your journey of being a hydrologist, you are also now what you called an armchair meteorologist.
5: That's right.
3: What is the difference between a hydrologist and a meteorologist, and how did you become an armchair? Why did you need to be an armchair meteorologist?
5: Well, the meteorologists, they're the ones that study the weather and how the weather is going to affect us and what the outlooks are. And so, you know, here in Idaho, where our snow comes from, it comes from our weather.
3: Mm-hmm.
5: So you had to watch the weather to better monitor how much snowfall we're going to get as well, too.
4: And that's where all of our water comes from, right?
5: Our weather. You're right.
4: Yeah. It's all, I mean, snow, mostly. I mean, isn't that...
5: Bingo. That's it. Yeah. So 80% of our annual precipitation falls in the form of snow.
4: Wow.
5: Here in Idaho and most of the West. Once we move into the summer months, our precip is a quarter inch or half an inch in the mountains. So it's not enough to grow crops. So that's why monitoring the snowpack in the mountains became so important, because the rivers rise in the spring, fill the reservoirs, and come down. And you didn't want to run out of water when you plant your crops.
3: Here's a quick question. Do all states have hydrologists?
5: Yes, in the West.
3: In the West,
4: yeah,
3: but not in
4: the...
3: you
4: don't need them back east where I grew up. No, the rain just falls.
3: Do the meteorologists cut it for the East?
5: Oh, yeah, because they are more interested in the rainfall there.
3: Yeah.
5: Yeah, so here in the West, it comes down to our winter precipitation.
3: Yeah.
4: We didn't have lawn sprinklers, and we had tons of grass back in Connecticut.
3: Yeah.
4: It was, coming out here is scary for someone from the East, because it's rock.
3: Mm-hmm.
4: And if that river dries up, there's no water if there's no snow.
3: Yeah. So we are here today because we're really interested in this topic about the El Nino. And there's rumor that this year is going to bring us a super El Nino. What is the difference between an El Nino and a super El Nino?
5: Wow.
4: one degree is what I thought, right?
5: It is, yeah. So it's on a scale from 0 to 1 to 2 is typically a strong El Nino, which is 2 degrees Celsius above normal.
3: El Nino? Actually, just go back.
5: The ocean temperatures off the coast of South America along the equator. They measure it in one longitude area, 3.4 or 3.0, whatever it is. And they always measure it right there to see how warm the temperatures are above 0 Celsius or below.
4: It's like Groundhog's Day or something. They go with a thermometer. And I mean, how often do they do this? How long do you have to watch it for?
5: Well, they do it every day, and all the data comes in. But then they digest the data for the previous month. So like July's data just became available. So it's really funny you bring that up, because on August 1st, 2nd, and 3rd, all the other forecasters got that July data for El Nino and put out their own forecast for this winter, what may happen.
4: Wow.
3: Were they consistent with each other? Did they all interpret it well?
5: Oh, well, each one varies a little bit.
3: Mm-hmm.
5: And that's what I do, is kind of look for the overlap where they're saying the same thing.
3: Mm-hmm.
5: This year, because El Nino storms typically come in through Southern California across Arizona, New Mexico, all the way to Florida. They look to be cool and wet there. And we could be warmer and drier across the Canadian border.
3: Mm-hmm.
4: We did a show on lotteries and betting. I wonder what the betting markets say. Are they a good measure of if we're having an El Nino this year?
3: Right.
4: Or should we go after this show and make our before this airs?
5: I've only won a few bets during my job, so I better not tell you.
3: Yeah. So there's an El Nino and there's an El Nina. What is the difference and what can we expect in an El Nino?
5: Right. It's El Nino, the neutral, and La Nina. So La Nina is colder than normal, which we had last year was a slight La Nina. Neutral's in the middle. It's plus or minus zero, half a degree or so.
3: Mm-hmm.
5: Then once you get from 1 to 2, it's an El Nino. And at 2 is where it could become a possible super El Nino. Mm-hmm.
4: 2 degrees above what they normally see in that one spot where they're checking the
5: 2 degrees Celsius, so it's at 4.
4: It's like an armpit or the rectum. It's where you put the thermometer, just that spot. Yeah, you don't get a good measure if you get a forehead.
5: The ocean's pretty big, so if they miss it by a little bit, it's still okay.
4: That's good.
5: But no, so this year we're looking at possible temperatures of 3 degrees Celsius above normal.
4: So is there another, is that like a, I don't know, magnum super El Nino or what, do they have a name for 3 degrees above normal?
3: That's more than usual, right?
5: Just a super El Nino.
4: Wow.
3: Yeah.
5: So, and it maybe hasn't happened since the 1870s.
4: Oh, it's that big. Like the giant one, you know, we watched some videos to bone up on this so we could interview. And that was the record one, right?
5: Right. And so I'm still learning how they knew what the temperatures were back in 1877. Mm-hmm. So it was a computer simulation of El Nino and impacts worldwide.
4: Yeah, I wanted to know that too. I think it was just a regular old alcohol thermometer or something that they were... Huh.
5: Yeah.
3: It is. That is kind of an interesting question. Like, it's difficult to understand how they were taking those temperatures, and it's probably very infrequently compared to what we're doing now, and the locations are very different. So how do we know this is true?
4: The armpit. It's the same location, right? Yeah.
5: So it's a computer simulation. So they're able to simulate today's data in the past decades and everything, then build a record going back in time to compare it to then till now.
4: Mm. And what happened back in 1878, it was?
5: Yeah, 1877-78, it was a big... Oh, no, that was a dry year. Mm. And there was a famine and everything. It actually killed millions of people worldwide is what they tracked.
4: It was like 4% of the population of the world or something, according to the historical notes. Yeah,
5: yeah. So a lot went on. A lot of severe weather is what it came down to. So now this El Nino is kind of warming and building up like that, too. And we're already starting to see some of the impacts of wild weather we're having now with the flood. The monsoons are kicking in, so the rivers are flowing.
4: Monsoons where? What's
5: down in Arizona.
4: Okay, they have monsoons in Arizona?
5: Yeah, so they push up now in July, August, September is when they're going to be more severe. And we're starting to see that already.
4: Wow.
3: All right, you're listening to the Do Good Conversation series, and we're just getting started with Ron Abramovich, the state hydrologist of 30 years, and we'll be right back to talk more.
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3: We're back to the Do Good Conversation series with Ron Abramovich, and we're talking about El Ninos and Super El Ninos, and we want to know now what it actually means for everything.
4: So what's good about the Super El Nino? Like, what can we say is a benefit?
5: Well, if we go back to the analog years to this year that are similar with a strong El Nino, it was 1958, 1983, 1998, 2017
4: or something. Yeah, I remember.
5: 17 was a year after, and 2024. But if we just talk about 1983, you know how much snow they had at Bogus Basin that year?
4: No.
5: 500 inches.
4: What's the average
5: there? 250.
4: Wow.
5: So it's twice normal. Wow. So that El Nino was so big, it pushed in from Southern California through Nevada, through Jackpot, Nevada, all the way into Southern Idaho and everything.
4: So normally the El Nino really carries the wind and the moisture, not to, as far as Idaho. It goes through Arizona and heads east, I guess. But you're saying sometimes it we get the water effect also.
5: Exactly.
4: Great.
3: Could you say that these super El Nino years are just like a replenishing? And how long would 500 inches last at Bogus? Would that be good in keeping us going for a couple years? Or what is that? What is that? What's the impact of that?
5: All that 500 inches of snow when it melted, it kept the reservoir operators busy here in Boise.
4: Yeah.
5: So the reservoirs are full.
4: Closed the green belt.
5: And yeah. I think they had 9,000 CFS going down Park, 9,000 cubic feet per second of water going down Park Center Boulevard.
4: Wow. So yeah. no tubing that year.
5: No, not till like August 1st.
4: Wow.
5: And so the rivers, all the snow melts and it flushes out. But
3: will it all melt that year, or will some of it stay up there? How long do we save water?
5: Those are other questions I had from water managers. Can't we carry some of that snow over for next year?
3: Yeah.
5: And no, because the sun comes out here and melts the snow, basically. Hmm. You may get a little bit more in the north-facing slopes, and the backside of Mount Borers is one of Idaho's only snowfields. So I'm sure that built up more during
4: the Sorry, what is a snow field?
5: So a snow field is an area that does not melt every year.
4: Hmm. There's a backside of that mountain that doesn't melt?
5: Mount Borah.
4: I didn't know.
5: Yeah, it's a small patch.
4: How big is the small patch?
5: Well, it's bigger than this room. So.
4: Right, but you can't ski it or something.
5: No, it's hard to get to area. I climbed Mount Borah once in 2001, which was a drought year, but it was still there.
3: Say snow field, it's very small. You're like, when you say the snow doesn't melt, you're not talking about like a whole face of a mountain. You're just talking about a very small patch. Interesting.
5: That's typically north facing, so it's a little colder there. And it's actually just like Mount Hood is where, too. So on Mount Hood in the summer ski camps, it's a permanent snowfield they ski on as well, too.
4: Wow.
5: But sometimes it gets so thin and rocky, they have to close early. Mm-hmm. But in the big years, they can stay open longer. Hmm.
3: So if we were to have this super El Nino this year, the likely effect of it is going to be potentially rain or snow. We don't know that.
5: That's right, because El Nino is typically associated with warmer storms as well, too. Hmm. While the opposite, La Nina, the storms come from the Pacific Northwest, so they're colder than normal typically. Hmm. So that's one of the wild cards for this year is the temperatures, because we know the temperatures over the past 20, 30, 50 years have been gradually warming up.
4: What has that been in Idaho? How much have we gone up?
5: Oh, I don't know the details.
4: Okay, but it's a clear trend that the farmers know about and the ski operators.
5: Yeah, they see the changes as well, too, in the vegetation, the ski resorts. Lower elevation here in Boise, the intermittent snowpack doesn't last as long. We used to get more of a good snow cover here. It would last a little bit longer in the low to mid elevations. So we see that snow line higher up in the mountains, basically.
3: Oh, wow. I feel like when I was growing up here in Boise, we at least had some snow every winter.
4: Hmm.
3: And now there can be winter without
4: any. And it like
3: came
4: up to your waist, but you were shorter. Right? Yeah, you got to count that part of it in.
3: Yeah, maybe it was my perception. Yeah. But yeah, now that I were older, sometimes I feel like we can go all winter without any snow.
5: Hmm. Yeah, so we're hoping for those cold temperatures because we'd rather have the moisture fall as snow rather than rain. Otherwise, we'll see what happened last year was we had the rain event. What was that December 18th, I think it was? That big storm, atmospheric river came in, but it was too warm, and the snow that Bogus even had melted some of it.
4: Wow.
5: So we need those colder temperatures to maintain that snowpack all
4: winter
5: long.
4: That's our giant thermos of water is that snowpack. That's what we take in the summer.
3: Cool. What about this El Nino in this season is most standing out to you?
5: Well, it's actually when they first noticed it. Hmm. I was giving a talk like last fall it was. Mm-hmm. And in September, there were some predictions coming out about the El Nino for this year.
3: Mm-hmm.
5: And all my years of working, nobody came up with an El Nino or La Nina prediction that early.
4: Usually
5: in the springtime.
4: Hmm.
5: And this was the fall of 2025. They started talking about the ocean conditions changing, that La Nina, those colder temperatures are going to fade away and become warmer in El Nino for this year.
4: Wow. Now, I heard there were... I watched a video. I heard there were twin cyclones that kind of canceled some of the winds. There were two cyclones on either side of the equator, stopping some of the trade winds, I guess, and that allowed the water to warm and accumulate. I don't know if that's. Do we know what the cause was, or the things that helped cause this?
5: No, I heard that as well too. So there's so much in such a big picture and complex. The forecasts are getting better and better, is what I'm trying to say.
3: Yeah, that's what I was going to ask. When they're able to predict that early, is that because the measurements are getting better and they can predict, or is it that the measurements that they took were different?
5: No, the measurements are getting, they're getting more measurements more frequently. The models are getting better to predict it.
3: Mm-hmm.
5: But also what I've seen is... when it's a middle-of-the-road type year, a neutral year, it could go either way. So it's hard to predict whether it's going to be a little El Nino or a little La Nina. But when you're living in extremes,
3: mm-hmm.
5: Everything is building up now. So once they saw El Nino building, there's no turning back.
4: It's kind of like when you stick that first toe in the bath.
3: Yeah.
4: And like if it's really, really hot, you know the whole tub's probably stinking hot.
3: Okay. We'll be right back with Ron Abramovich and the Do Good Conversations.
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3: All right, we're back on Radio Boise with the Do Good Conversation series, and we're talking to retired state hydrologist Ron Abramovich.
4: So best case scenario, you know, as a kid, I'd say I would be looking forward to snow days. But your prediction is, what do you think? I mean, what's your, and I know it's just a guess, and you're an armchair meteorologist, and people should not trust this for insurance purposes or anything else, but what's your guess?
5: She sounded like my daughter last night when we were talking on the phone. She's asking me, because she's up in Seattle in the Northern Cascades, and she's asking about, Abby, just ask your dad what's going to happen to us. And so I started telling Abby, well, it's highly likely the storms are going to come through Southern California, and hopefully they'll push into Southern Idaho here as well. And her friend was in Northern California, so California could be wet. But once you start moving into the Cascades of Oregon and Washington, it's typically not as wet up there because the storm track is so far south.
4: Okay.
5: Hmm. And so Abby's taking notes as I'm telling her this on the phone last night.
3: That leads me to that question. Is one of the reasons why you said you were tracking this so closely back in the day was that there were people who depended on this type of information for their businesses in Sun Valley, or the agricultural like reasons, or the whitewater enthusiasts and stuff?
4: Christmas. The people who love white Christmas. Oh my gosh.
3: Are you talking to any of those like industries or those people right now that might be impacted by this, and what are their thoughts?
5: Well, I still talk. I just don't know if they're listening.
3: Yeah.
5: And so the main people I kind of work with to help educate, because they don't have somebody to turn to like other federal agencies, is some of the river runners.
3: Mm-hmm.
5: So they like to put their boats on when the rivers are still rising, but we have some snow-to-flow relationships to help tell us whether or not the rivers have actually peaked.
3: Mm-hmm.
5: So those are the people I'm kind of trying to help as well, too, on more the natural rivers that are flowing. But you know, you're right, because going back in time when I was working, I'd work with Anheuser-Busch, and his name was John Steen out of St. Louis, and he'd come out here to Idaho because they had a number of hops. And
4: We're a leading state, if not the leading state for that, right?
5: For hops and barley.
4: Yeah.
5: So Anheuser-Busch had these contracts with these, and he's talking to his big boss and everything about where to sign the contracts based on the winter coming, but then he's telling me that he's not looking into what's going to happen this year. He's typically looking out 2 to 3 years to try to figure it out where to sign contracts.
3: But these El Ninos can't be predicted that far out.
5: Just until last year when they came up in September, right in the summertime.
3: That was about a year and a half out, right?
5: Right.
3: Yeah.
5: But in terms of irrigation, it comes down to surface water and where you're going to get your water rights, or you're going to be water short, but also mm-hmm. the groundwater as well, too. So there's a lot of groundwater impacts that were happening in Idaho in the 2000s and 2010s as well, too.
4: So does a slow melt help the groundwater also? Or what? I mean, what's the relationship between snow and subsurface
5: water?
4: Subsurface water.
5: The state of Idaho has learned that when there is extra water that the reservoir is going to fill and spill, they can divert that water through the canals and recharge aquifer in certain aquifer recharging zones.
4: Mm.
5: So it goes into the volcanic pits and goes right into the Snake River.
4: Really? They put it into the volcanic, they divert it.
5: They do. There.
4: And that recharges.
5: Yep.
3: What do you know about the Lost River? From my understanding, the Lost River is very unique because it starts somewhere.
4: Wait, what is the Lost River?
3: It's a river in Idaho. That's about all I know. I feel like Ron might be able to help. But it goes into the ground somewhere and then it like pops up by 1,000 springs. Do you know a little bit about that and like how these snow melts and stuff affect that Lost River? Can you define the Lost River for us?
4: Whoa.
5: Yeah, it's a pretty amazing place. It's one of my favorite places in the great state of Idaho.
4: Where is it?
3: It starts
4: Lost River
3: somewhere up north.
5: Hmm. Well,
3: and then it goes down somewhere in like Twin Falls or something.
4: Yeah. Okay.
5: So over in the Bigwood Basin, you have Sun Valley and Ketchum. Mm-hmm. And so one basin to the east is the Big Lost Basin.
3: Mm-hmm.
5: So it starts up there in the Pioneer Mounds and drains towards Mount Bora. And then it hits that range and the river flows south to Mackey Reservoir, the town of Arco, which is between Idaho Falls and Craters of the Moons.
3: Mm-hmm.
5: And then one basin over the mounds there is the Little Lost Basin.
3: Mm-hmm.
5: And that river pretty much flows more north to south.
4: Hmm.
5: But the Big Lost River comes down and does like a backwards candy cane or a big J. And the Little Lost comes down. And those big years, like 1983, they would meet right there at the big hole sinks. And all that water would go in the ground and then come out towards Twin Falls at Thousand Springs.
4: Wow.
5: Anywhere from 25 to 50 to 100 years later.
4: Can you explain?
3: It takes 100 and 150 years for the water from those rivers to go into the ground, and then it comes out at those Thousand Springs.
5: Well, let's start at the headwater. So it really takes one spring for that snow to melt and the water flow down a river and go into ground. And then once it gets there, it slows down, and it was taken, some people were estimating 75 years.
3: Hmm.
5: They would put this like a red dye number 2 or whatever it was, mm-hmm. and then measure when it came out. And it's still down there flowing.
3: Wow.
5: But now they have better measurements. So these aquifers, some of them are like rivers flowing underground, and they're working their way towards Twin Falls.
3: Mm-hmm.
5: And so it comes out decades later.
3: Do you think a big rainfall or a snowfall can flush all that out faster?
5: Well, with the Big Lost River, what you do, you see that river channel staying wet for 1 to 2 years after the big snowfall event.
3: Mm-hmm.
5: But usually it takes 1 to 2 wet years to prime the system. So you got to fill your bathtub up,
4: yeah, mm-hmm.
5: and then it starts overflowing, and then it flows down into the aquifer and everything.
4: So help me out with, we have the mountains, I get that part, the snow falls on the mountains. What's a basin and how's that related to rivers?
5: So the basin is just kind of your area that drains the same direction into the Big Lost. So it's your watershed. So anything that falls in that basin or watershed.
4: So a low area out. Like a bathtub, like a basin.
5: Yep.
4: Mm-hmm. Very cool.
5: So, yeah, the Big Lost is one of the prettiest areas in the whole state and everything. It's a really unique hydrology as well, too, what's happening there.
3: Yeah, and that doesn't happen in very many places. Where the river just gets sucked down into the ground.
4: And then comes back.
3: 150 years later.
5: Maybe 75, but I asked the question to one gentleman. He was given to talk about it. I said, so how long does it take for the water to get from the Big Lost River to Thousand Springs? And his answer was, well, you can do the math.
4: That's great.
5: He just explained it all to us and everybody.
3: I was going to say, when they drop that red number 2 dye or whatever, how does it not get lost in the massive aquifer underneath the ground or like filtered out through all of the sediment?
5: Well, they tried to measure trace elements later on, and they didn't realize how long it was going to take because it's such a slow-moving river underground, moving feet per day.
3: Mm-hmm.
5: And so now they have better ways to measure the stream flow. But they've learned where to put these aquifer recharge pits in so that you can put more water into the Snake River aquifer so it benefits the users down there.
4: So that, I mean, that 75-150-year window sounds like a kind of policy a black hole that nobody deals with. Like, I mean, all of this.
3: Yeah.
4: I mean, we're doing like fracking, say, where you pour chemicals into an area that's not supposed to be directly in the aquifer, but it's got to go somewhere eventually. And so that's a really long window.
5: That one is. But other times it'd be really short because they did some groundwater testing as well, too. And the person's well, it showed up like a day later.
4: Wow.
5: So it all depends on where you are.
4: On their property, it gets within a day into the well.
5: Yeah.
4: I'm on well water, right? You know, and I'm downstream of the sewage treatment plant. Mm-hmm. So I'm always concerned about our water quality, but it's been great.
5: Right.
4: Yep. Good filtering.
5: So that's what we need, is a good snow year to get these rivers and aquifers, the soil moisture back up to normal again, because after the dry years we've had, everything's kind of below normal. The wetlands are low. Even Spokane River up by Coeur d'Alene and Spokane, Washington, it's dried up for the second summer in a row now downstream of Spokane.
3: How does that not happen often?
5: I've only heard twice, last year and this year. And so we really need a good wet winter all over the West, from California, the Colorado River Basin. We could talk a lot there, but those reservoirs are so low, they're going to take any runoff they can get from the monsoons, and the winter snowpack is going to help them out, too.
3: Do you think our dams are going to survive a massive amount of water? That's like an apocalyptic sort of question.
4: Well, because we're downstream of all.
3: But also, like, Anderson Dam is over 100 years old. This is one of my favorite fun facts. It's over 100 years old, and it was a prototype for the Hoover Dam.
4: Wow.
3: And
4: we have a practice dam?
3: We have a practice dam that's over 100 years old. And sometimes when I think about these, like, big water weather events, I'm like, is it going to hold? And we were looking at it the other day. Anderson Dam holds, I think it's like 400,000 acres of water.
4: Wow.
3: And then the one below it is Arrow Rock, and that holds 200,000 acres of water. So that's 600,000.
4: I'm sure 100 years ago, people were not calculating 100-year events like that we hear about. Oh, that's only once in 100 years, but we're due for whatever that is. Earthquake, an asteroid,
3: big water, the really big storm that we got a couple weeks, was it a month ago?
5: Oh, yeah.
3: That flooded most of like Nampa and Caldwell or whatever. Mm-hmm. I have to say that the infrastructure of the roads was impressive to consider how much rain went down. And I mean, it put people out for a little bit, but at the same time we were able to recover pretty quickly, and I think that was a significant amount of rain in regards to the 100 year.
4: And from an earlier show and from the work I used to do with, you know, the sewers, Boise anyway has a remarkable separation of the drain water from the roads from the sewage treatment pipes.
3: So there's no backup.
4: There's a tiny bit of leakage, but like you go to Chicago and when it floods, like they have a real problem with the river backing up.
3: Huh.
4: And we've managed that well here.
3: I guess
5: you're right about the road system as well too, because like 2017 was a big year after a strong El Nino. Yeah. And so that's when the Boise River got to 9,000 CFS through town again. And I remembered back in 1983, they were talking about 9,000 CFS, and Park Center was closed. State Street in Salt Lake City had sandbags, and you couldn't get on either side of State Street. So 2017 comes here in Boise, and we're pushing 9,000. I kept going to Park Center Boulevard, waiting for the water to go over the road, but it never did. So they built the roads up.
4: Disappointed. Those people in that neighborhood are probably...
3: want to see the train crashing. All right, you guys... we're just going to have to hang tight and see.
4: Yeah.
3: And if we need to keep tracking you, or if there's different information that comes that we should be aware of, can you remind us where we're going to find you?
5: Oh, I put a lot of this information on my blog. It's called snowweatherandflow.blog. All one word.
4: Snow, weather, and flow with the A-N-D.
5: A-N-D, right.
4: Okay.
5: Because ampersand is too hard to explain.
4: Right.
5: So A-N-D.
4: One more time.
5: Snowweatherandflow.blog.
3: All right. We'll hang in there and see what happens. Thanks so much, Ron.
4: Okay. Yeah, it's great.
5: Thank you.
3: That's it for this week's Do Good Conversations, and we'll see you again next week.
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8: Hi, welcome to Food Sleuth Radio, where we help you think beyond your plate. I'm Melinda Hemmelgarn, a registered dietitian and investigative nutritionist on a mission to connect the dots between food, health, and agriculture and find food truth. And today, it is my honor to welcome my guest, Ms. Susan Kaplan. She's an environmental health lawyer, research assistant professor at the University of Illinois Chicago, and author of the book we'll be discussing today titled A Healthy Union, How States Can Lead on Environmental Health. Ms. Kaplan's areas of expertise include children's environmental health, regulation of chemicals, and environmental sustainability in the healthcare sector. She received her doctorate of law from the University of Wisconsin. Welcome, Susan.
9: Thanks for having me.
8: Well, I first learned about your book through an article from which your book sprung, and it was from The Conversation, and the title was Which State You Live In Matters for How Well Environmental Laws Protect Your Health. And I wanted to explore that. But before we dive in, tell me, what led you to your interest in environmental law?
9: I think that I was very aware of first indoor air quality. I had a job, I think it must have been between college and law school, where I worked in a brand new building, and it was what we referred to as a type building. And so it was meant to be energy efficient, which is, of course, a great goal. But all the brand new building materials were off-gassing, and I was getting headaches, and I became very aware of indoor air quality. And then after I finished law school, thinking I would go into labor law, I got a job at the U.S. Occupational Safety and Health Administration, developing workplace safety and health regulations. And I worked on a proposed indoor air quality regulation that actually would have improved indoor air quality in every workplace in the country. And that includes restaurants, bars, schools, as well as offices and many other types of workplaces. And that proposed regulation did not make it to final regulation, but I continued to become much more aware of not only indoor air quality issues, but also outdoor. I lived in various places where there were high pollution days, days that were in the US EPA's orange or red level for air pollution. And I think I was always aware of the impacts of the physical environment on human health, whether it was me, my family members, my neighborhood, people in other parts of the country or the world. And so this has been my focus.
8: Well, your book not only gives us an overview of how to make changes, but you've got specific case studies. You open the book, however, with a very personal story, and it has to do with your older son. And when he was 2 years old, your family moved to a small city, and all around you were homes, as well as across the street, there was a long-term care facility. And you noticed that there were weed killer trucks out spraying lawns, and you recognized that your son has asthma, and this was not going to be a good situation for his health. And then you explore the situation from there. Tell me about your personal situation and how that led to exploring the larger scenario.
9: Well, yeah. So you introduced very nicely the way I opened the book, which was this very personal issue in a neighborhood that I moved to and my concerns about my family's health, and especially my son who had asthma, I was very surprised when I started to see all the properties that were having regular weed killer applications. And for some of these, I got the information about what was being sprayed, and it was some of the very hazardous pesticides that are actually considered restricted use pesticides, meaning you can't just buy them at the hardware store. They require a licensed pesticide applicator to apply them. So I was very surprised. And I think we could have a whole conversation about why well-educated people who are concerned about health, who try to have healthy lives, you know, nevertheless, do something that maybe they're very likely not aware that this poses a health problem. And so I think there's a lot of confusion about something like this. I think people think if this service is available, then it must have been checked out by a health and safety regulator and been found to be fine. So I think it's confusing. But I found that it was pretty challenging to try to address this issue. And I first looked at what sorts of protections were available at the federal level. And what I found was there are lots and lots of gaps at the federal level. And it depends to some extent what environmental health issue you're talking about. So the US EPA administers many different environmental laws, and the federal pesticide law is one of the weaker laws. And so there was nothing in the federal pesticide law that was going to help my situation. I mean, I should say that US EPA does provide some terrific guidance materials. If you're asking your school to reduce their pesticide use, they offer a model integrated pest management policy, lots of guidance on how to choose someone to implement the IPM policy, who knows what they're doing. But as far as federal laws, I realized nothing there was going to help me with this local situation. And I started to look at what was available on the state level. And I looked at the state I lived in, and I looked at other states, and I realized there is huge variation among the states in terms of how they regulate pesticides, whether a state law provides protection for your child from pesticide exposure at school, either on school grounds, in the school building. Are they protected from a building next door that sprays their lawn and that pesticide drifts through the air onto school property? Parks, soccer fields, golf courses, the right to know what's being applied. There's huge variation across states. And I was really struck by how much it just depends what state you live in. So I started looking more into environmental health best practice policies on a whole range of issues, from pollution prevention to pesticide reduction at schools to environmental health education to the ability to get state agencies to work together across silos to improve environmental health. And I just got fascinated with this idea that states are so important. And there's a lot you can do at the state level. Of course, the local level also matters. Local governments can be very, very innovative when it comes to environmental health programs and policies. But I also found that it can be challenging for a local government to act without the support of the state government, because the state government has many more resources.
10: That's great, because, you know, from a dietitian's perspective and for anyone who works in public health, we're focused on clean water, clean air, having lots of exercise outdoors, preferably away from screens, and eating healthful foods. So the reason why all of these environmental issues come together and are interconnected is because all of these environmental factors affect our food and water and our public health. You write that you were dismayed by the findings of a 2024 study published in Frontiers in Cancer Control and Society that it found an association between pesticide use and increased incidence of cancer was equivalent to cigarette smoking. That should stop everyone in their tracks. Because to your point, when we see the lawn chemical companies out spraying, we think, as you say, that if they're being used, they must be tested and approved. But here you've got a research study showing that we need to put pesticides in the same category as we do cigarettes. That's huge.
9: Right. That's food for thought. And that's an interesting comparison between pesticide use and cigarette smoking. And it strikes me that one difference between those is you cannot see pesticides, but you can clearly see someone smoking a cigarette.
10: Well, you can smell them.
9: Yes, you can smell them. I think a lot of people might smell it and not be able to connect it with a source.
10: And the states vary with regard to signage also. So you are based in Illinois. I'm based in Missouri. We have a voluntary signage after lawn application of chemicals in Illinois and Iowa. Both of those states require mandatory posting. So to your point, where you live matters.
9: Yes, very much. And I would also just note, in terms of not being able to see where pesticides are applied, I think that notification law is incredibly, incredibly important. Interestingly, the chemical can remain for days, if not weeks. So just to note, the last chapter of my book is all about advocacy and how can you develop a coalition and advocate for a policy to be enacted and implemented. And I give the example of how New York City prohibited use of synthetic pesticides in all parks and playgrounds. It was a long process. It required building a big coalition. And one of the things they did that led to their ultimate success in getting a policy enacted and implemented is that they used the Freedom of Information Act to learn where pesticides were being applied in New York City. And then they mapped the pesticide applications. And so they made the invisible visible. And I think that's one very interesting advocacy tactic. And another one of my case studies in my book is about how Dr. Philip Landrigan, who's one of the leaders in the field of environmental health, did something similar in New York State. He wanted to develop a network of occupational safety and health clinics. He looked at where worker injuries and illnesses were taking place in the state, and he mapped them. He went through the same process when he developed a network of children's environmental health clinics that didn't just treat children's environmental health related problems, but also does a huge amount of training so that medical doctors, nurses, many others are prepared to advocate for environmental health policies. He looked at where children were being exposed to toxic chemicals throughout the state, linked to health problems like asthma and neurodevelopmental problems. And again, he mapped it. He made the invisible visible. So I think just when we think about needing to understand where pesticides are being applied, same with many other environmental health issues in communities, that's something that's worked in a couple of situations.
10: Absolutely. Let me take one break and remind our listeners that if you're just joining us, you're tuned into Food Sleuth Radio, and today we are joined by Ms. Susan Kaplan, environmental health lawyer, research assistant professor at the University of Illinois, Chicago, and she is also the author of a terrific new book. It's titled A Healthy Union, How States Can Lead on Environmental Health. Susan, I want to talk about your son's asthma. Even the clinic where your son was receiving his care for his asthma, that facility used lawn chemicals. That would exacerbate his asthma.
9: Yes, that's right. And so I think that goes to a very important point, which is that medical doctors And people who work in public health agencies who come out of Master of Public Health programs and people with MPHs often are the staff people at local and state public health agencies, as well as typically a medical doctor will be the director of a state health agency. They get very little environmental health education as part of their training. And in fact, master public health programs are providing even less environmental health education now than they were a few years ago because the requirement was actually reduced. And so I think this goes to the whole question of environmental health education, which needs to be increased both in professional programs that train public health experts and medical doctors, but I think it should start even younger, and it can even start in elementary school.
10: And, you know, I was surprised when I read that in your book. With all we've come to know about not just pesticides, but also plastics and fracking and now new data centers and the impact they'll have on our environment and PFAS compounds, you would think that there would be an even larger section on environmental health in public health programs. Why do you think that happened?
9: I mean, in medical schools, I think it's hard to get anything added to the curriculum because it's already so full. And what we are seeing is that medical students are asking for much more education about the health impacts of climate change. So that is something positive that's happening. My understanding is that medical schools are actually scrambling to meet the students' request for climate change education because many of the faculty actually were not educated in that themselves. So they may not have the ability to teach that as comprehensively as the students are requesting. But I think that environmental health has always been a little bit of the forgotten stepchild of the broader field of public health. And the first part of my book is about why that is. And I found this history really fascinating. But environmental protection and public health started to diverge and become two separate disciplines actually early in the 1900s when the federal government took on a major role in natural resources protection and conservation with things like establishment of the National Park Service. And then public health became much more marginalized. Public health at that time was about public health hygiene and sanitation in major cities where housing was crowded, but it became much more marginalized and had a much smaller federal role than environmental protection. Then in the 1970s, we see the US EPA established. A lot of public health programs at other federal agencies were moved to the US EPA and consolidated there with the idea that this would increase not only environmental protection, but environmental health protection or health protection from pollution and toxic chemicals. And instead, environmental health, which is the public health side of environmental protection, really became sidelined. So what we see in a lot of state agencies now is there's a state environment agency. They develop regulations or implement regulations, enforce policies on pesticide reduction, air and water pollution, but they may not have a lot of public health expertise to understand how those contaminants impact public health. So those toxicologists and epidemiologists, if they are found at a state level, are more likely in the public health agency. And the public health agency is going to have much less regulatory authority, much less funding. Typically, I think it's about a quarter of the funding compared with state environment agencies. And so what you see is this fragmentation of environmental health. You have environmental protection or sort of ecology, and public health, on the other hand, kind of separated. So I think when we go back to that history, that's part of the problem. There are many other factors, industry influence and trade association money weaken some of the major federal laws like FIFRA. The federal pesticide law has a lot of holes in it that can really be taken advantage of. Same with the Toxic Substances Control Act of 1976. The Clean Air Act is considered probably the strongest, most successful federal environmental

0: than cancer. Alternatively, the school grounds may have been treated with a lower toxicity weed killer, but it really matters by what state you live in. And then you give this great example of Texas that has prioritized IPM. I'll ask you to explain that. Unfortunately, though, the way Texas got to this safer policy for children was through a disaster. Give us the story of Texas.
1: So one of the most enjoyable aspects of writing this book, in addition to interviewing Dr. Philip Landrigan and other leaders and terrific people in this field, was to find best practice case studies across the country and across the political spectrum. And I didn't expect to find this best practice policy in Texas, but I was absolutely thrilled to learn about it and to interview their point person who knows everything about this, Janet Hurley. The Texas issue, there's kind of a history here. I'll explain what integrated pest management is. So it's a way of trying to prevent pest problems. It can apply both indoors and outdoors. And there are components of integrated pest management or IPM that it's very scientific. So it has to do with very careful analysis of looking at what pest problems you have and what could be causing them. So at the school, are school staff leaving food out on the counters overnight? Are there cracks in the foundation where pests could be coming in? So there's this careful evaluation and then addressing anything you can do that has a preventive focus. If pesticides are used, they're only used as a last resort, and only the least toxic and the smallest amount is used. Regular pesticide application is not IPM. There are a lot of misunderstandings about what IPM is. People might regularly spray on a schedule and say it's IPM, but that's not IPM. So what happened in Texas was there was a school incident with some pesticide spraying and some children got sick. And people in the state legislature said, this is a problem. We need to develop a law. The state already had a lot of experience with addressing pest issues and pesticide issues. They already had a large IPM program. Actually, it was funded by a grant from the USDA's National Institute of Food and Agriculture. They had broad experience with a wide range of pest control issues. And a bipartisan, and this is just that it was bipartisan, feels so great to me and so hopeful. This bipartisan group of state legislators developed a law and supported it. And so it was enacted and implemented. And it's a very strong law. So every school in the state has to have an IPM policy, an IPM plan, an IPM coordinator. The IPM coordinator gets regular training. The training part, in fact, much of the implementation of the law is based at Texas A&M University's Cooperative Extension Program. And so this is one of the keys to success of this program. There are professors at Texas A&M who are doing research, who have great expertise in a whole range of pest control issues. They're helping to develop these training programs. Janet Hurley and her colleagues have relationships with all 254 counties in the state, and they go and they do in-person trainings. And since you're the food sleuth, I think it's also worth mentioning school districts that host regional workshops as part of this IPM training can send all the staff they want at no charge to these regional trainings. So that might include not only school IPM coordinators, but also food service managers, administrative assistants, grounds employees. They also train pesticide applicators. They feel that if they're not training the pesticide applicators, they can't be sure that the law is really being implemented. They also inspect the pesticide applicators' records to make sure they're following the law. And there's a lot of transparency, there's a lot of record keeping, and there are fines that can be imposed if

0: laws not being followed and violations being corrected. So it's a very strong law, and I think the strong law, the state university industry partnership are keys to the success, and I think other states should be looking to this model.
1: Absolutely. What I found so impressive about the Texas IPM program with schools is that they were able to say that they saved money not only by not using more harmful chemicals, but also by protecting children's health. That is an economic value as well. So just want to make sure that you have time to bring forth anything from this excellent book that you want to leave our listeners with.
0: This is a time where many of us who care about environmental health are feeling frustrated and helpless. And I want to tell people that they are powerful and that they should take action. And so I want to encourage your listeners to speak up and ask their local and state elected officials to take action. I want them to ask their city councilor, their mayor, their state representatives, some questions. What pesticides are used in our community? Where and why? What is our pesticide policy? What can be done to reduce pesticide use? What are you doing to ensure that our community has access to healthy food that is free of pesticides, PFAS, and other toxic chemicals? Build a coalition, share best practice state policies from other states with them, and ask them to develop and champion a policy.
1: That's great. This is a how-to guide with case study examples, and I think that its publication is extremely timely. Unfortunately, we have to close. I want to thank our listeners for joining us. Remind everyone that Food Sleuth Radio is produced by Dan Hemmelgarn for KOPN in Columbia, Missouri. Most of all, I want to thank my guest, Ms. Susan Kaplan, environmental health lawyer, research assistant professor at the University of Illinois Chicago, and author of this terrific book that we only scratched the surface on. It's titled A Healthy Union: How States Can Lead on Environmental Health. Susan, thank you so much for the time and effort you put into producing this book, for your continued work, and your time with me today.
0: Thank you. It was great to talk with you.
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0: Good afternoon, Radio Land. I want to thank everybody for tuning in. It is another beautiful Tuesday, and you know what that means. It's time for Elementary Watson.
1: Hi, everyone. I hope you're enjoying. It's September 1.
0: Crazy.
1: I did not think August was ever going to end. It was such a long month. I mean, it was 31 days, but so what? It just felt like, you know, between heat and smoke and...
0: It's a crazy month.
1: It was. Absolutely. It was a long month. And September feels like a fresh start. You know, for years and years, we start school or start something in September. And that's kind of where we are right now with Elementary Watson. And I've hinted a few times that we're going to make some changes to the show. And that is going to come up. It's not going to magically happen overnight. But we are entering, we've completed 3 years.
0: Yeah, crazy.
1: we're really looking forward to what the rest of 2026 and 27 is going to bring. But, you know, Michael, how when you set up domino tiles... in a way, and you do them in a little zigzag fashion, and you tip the first tile, and the rest of the tiles happen.
0: Yep.
1: That's kind of what happened for me when we started talking about the myth that our life is linear, and that was Bruce Feiler's ideas about working on transitions. And I think transitions actually itself is a bit of an old word, because if a lot of times transitions can be looked at as disruptions.
0: Yeah.
1: Because life
0: can... Anything different, scary?
1: It can really get disrupted.
0: Yeah.
1: During these different times and things that happen. And then Cross's work, which is, if you're wanting to know, it's the last 2 weeks. And I think we've moved past the place where you can easily find it in Radio Boise archives. But Michael's going to get our SoundCloud updated this week, and you're going to be able to go back and listen to our whole notion on what that really life happens in the transitions. Life is not linear, which then led to Cross's work on how we manage during that. So it's really the social science of the person and the environment, what's going on in the environment, and then how do people manage these things. And that, the tiles started dropping. And for me, and that started me on something that I've been looking at doing for a long time, and that is, how do we start thinking differently? And that we think in future tense in a different way. We think about our future in a different way. And so we're going to do three parts into that. So the month of September is going to be a lot of, we've got a show coming up about the Thrive Wellness coming up in Simplot, which is, again, we'll tell you a little bit more about that in the month, but we'll have someone guest speaking about that wellness festival coming, which is spectacular.
0: Yeah, it's going to be a great event.
1: And then we're going to do these shows, and AI is going to get enveloped into that, is how do we think future tense, because things are changing so rapidly.
0: Absolutely.
1: For lots of different reasons. So, but anyway, this is, you know, what Elementary Watson does is we talk about how to strategically live your best life. And this three-part series has to deal with how we think about our future at, doesn't matter whether we're 25, 45, 65, or 85, how do we think about the future? And it's not a prediction model. It's not a crystal ball. So there's no predictions about what artificial intelligence will be doing 10 years from now. And there's no guesses about exactly what the economy, politics, medicine, technology, or our communities are going to look like in 2050. Instead, we're going to ask what I think is a much more useful question, and that is, how do we become better at living when we don't know what's coming? And so this really gets to a topic that we've been talking about a lot on the show in the last few months, and that is psychological and emotional flexibility. And also not thinking about our lives as though they're linear, like things are going to fall into place. It's thinking more about accepting that we are going to be living in a lot of transition because there's so much cultural change happening right now for a lot of different reasons. Not the most minor of is technological, but it's really more about accepting that there's going to be many disruptions, and what is in our toolkit to be able to manage whatever it is that comes up. And that's a different, like your Instagram post, that's a different mapping strategy than we currently use.
0: Yeah.
1: It's a little subtle, but, and I'll tell you how we got here. The question takes me back, and you know, I've talked about this person a lot on the air because she really is my hero. If I was going to have one person that I could have over for dinner, which is a question that we always ask in mission, vision, values, or who are two or three people, I would want to sit with Jennifer James. And nearly 30 years ago, as you know, she was a cultural anthropologist. She wrote a book called Thinking in the Future Tense, Leadership Skills for a New Age. And I recently reread that book.
0: Oh, great.
1: And she was writing during another period of enormous cultural and technological change, and she argued that people needed to become better at seeing with new eyes, recognizing patterns and context, and learning new ways of thinking, and letting go of assumptions that no longer matched our world. And that is our starting intellectual point, is how do we create a roadmap when we have no idea where the road's going?
0: Yeah, it could be daunting.
1: And brains do not like uncertainty.
0: Yeah, absolutely.
1: So we want to have a certain way that life is going to go. And instead of thinking in those terms, we're going to think about the multiple ways that things could change and be prepared to take action that could go in any direction. It's like the fork in the road is going to have three or four forks, and you are prepared with a general map of not prediction, but of a thinking mind, a mindset that says, I'm flexible enough to go whatever road we're being led down, or I choose to take, or I'm being forced to take. So it really is a very different way of thinking. And so we're going to bring Jennifer James forward to 2026.
0: All right.
1: And then and how we do that. But let me go back and tell you what she had done, and then I'm going to tell you how we're bringing her forward. So this is what Jennifer James 30 years ago got right. And then there are things that have been added since the 1990s. Like, I did not realize how much futures literacy there is out there. And what being literate about thinking about the future means, the ability to understand how our assumptions about the future influence what we see and do in the present. Strategic foresight is another idea, and that's systematically looking for the signals and the drivers and the interactions and the plausible scenarios rather than making a single prediction about where something's going to go. And I think probably some part of this has always been in part of our world is it could go, like, just think about when cars came out. Well, it could go, and there was so much resistance, yeah. And, you know, and then the Industrial Revolution and other kinds of things. It's just there is an update now to thinking how we need to be prepared for that rather than reactive.
0: Yeah.
1: So that's called episodic future thinking. And that's the psychological and neurological capacity to mentally pre-experience possible future events.
0: Oh,
1: so we're not just thinking about them. We are really psychologically preparing and neurologically developing capacity to regulate during pretty major changes. Now, I think, you know, war maybe in this life of nuclear war, I don't know if that's included in this, but we'll learn more about these thought strategists as we go through the series. So part of this is needing psychological flexibility, and that is we must remain open to changing circumstances while continuing to act in accordance with our values. And again, you start thinking things are changing so rapidly. How do my values keep up with that? There is a place, and we will go into this, about where values become critical, even in the era of AI. And the rapid expansion of AI, values are even more critical than they've ever been before. So, and there's another thing that we want to think about in terms of thinking in future tense, and that is long-term, or what we would call transgenerational thinking. Making decisions not only for the present self, for our future self and generations beyond us, beyond just what do I want to leave my kids. It's more about what's the world look like? How do I have agency about what the world's going to look like multi-generationally?
0: Oh, interesting.
1: And so one of the things that we need to do and that we're going to attempt to do on Elementary Watson is have more generational representation so that we really are taking into account the differences of how things are approached given the decade or so between each generation.
0: Yeah, it's going to be really interesting, for sure, to see the differences and thoughts on that.
1: Well, we hope so. We're out there looking and seeing how we can bring this together. So again, transgenerational thinking. And then here's the part that I like a lot, and that's called systems and convergence thinking. And that's recognizing, and I say this, and I say this incorrectly, and that is putting too much influence on AI. Because that any major change increasingly results from several forces interacting at once rather than from one trend operating by itself.
0: Yeah, very true.
1: And so this, you know, gives way to thinking about what is happening in lots of different forces that are converging, and that develops a cultural shift. And it's not just one thing, it's a convergence of a number of things.
0: Yeah, absolutely.
1: I do think we are living in the middle of that right now, without the ability to see in the rearview mirror. And that's why so much of what we're feeling is things are shifting beneath us that we've counted on for a long time. And there is not that ability to depend on some of the structures, the mapping, the believing that things are going to develop linearly, and it feels a bit confusing because there's a convergence of things that are happening. And so there are, and I was surprised at when I started looking past her 1990s book about how many future thinkers there are out there. For example, you know, again, there's a company called Futures Literacy, and there's it's the Global Futures Literacy Network, Global Anticipation Lab, and that's, you know, thinking about futures literacy and foresight. There's something called Learning to Envision the Future, and a company called UNESCO has this really high-level futures literacy summit coming up. And really what futures literacy means is shaping your present by reimagining the future. Okay, so this might seem like a little woo-woo and out there, but I really think it's a thing that we need to get our heads wrapped around.
0: Yeah, I love that concept.
1: So thank you. I'm glad I've got some one person's affirmation here. Anyway. And you're an important person to the show and to me. So we use the future every day. We predict, we fear, we hope. However, there's other ways of thinking about it. And so there's a futures, UNESCO Digital Library has a futures literacy laboratory playbook, which is an essential guide to how we think about the future. So I was just kind of immersed in this material and really fascinated by it. So some key concepts, and then we're going to get into our old map problem, but some key concept is how we use the future. It's the skill of imagining diverse futures in order to look at the present with new eyes. It's not prediction. The goal is not to guess what will happen, but to spark creativity and be able to handle uncertainty.
0: Ah. Be able to accept different futures for yourself.
1: Yes, and the world.
0: Yeah.
1: And that word that we don't like, which is uncertainty. So we have to gain some toughness around living in uncertainty, and we as humans do not like that.
0: Build that resilience.
1: Or something like that. Yes, I'm not sure what. I mean, maybe it'll evolve as the show goes on. And then collective intelligence, and that's groups use shared learning to break free from old habits and dominant stories. And I think this is the place where we might get a little vulnerable in terms of what groups emerge in that space of changing the dominant stories, and are they malevolent or altruistic? It's the values of the groups that are shaping the future. Do they have a community influence to them, or an individual meaning to them? And the word nihilistic continues to come up for me, where nihilism means really there's no moral core, that nothing really matters, that we just live moment to moment because there really is no value to follow. There is no moral code to follow. So we do what's in front of us next. So there's different ways that this can go. And I would rather be in the forefront of futures thinking and see, because I do have, now this might be an old map, but I do believe that there are core values that could shape future thinking and the way the future unfolds that is more collectively diverse and with a central core that benefits the most amount of people.
0: That's a beautiful vision.
1: Not just nationally, but globally. So the Futures Literacy Labs work, they work at revealing, and this is how the lab works, is participants look at their current expectations and the probability and their preferred futures. Then there's a reframe. Workshops introduce disruptions to test the ideas and discard old assumptions. So we don't know what those disruptions are. And are there old assumptions, like an old assumption that we've been talking about is life happens linearly and predictably. And so that would be an idea of discarding old assumptions. And then it proposes new questions. People ask fresh questions about the present based on different and new options. And then next steps. The groups connect new insights to actions that they can take today. Now, it feels a little overwhelming to be in a lab like that, where something happens that is disruptive. But it's a really interesting concept about starting to change our old roadmaps. And this is where it gets back to another person that I was introduced to, psychologist and futurist Jane McConigal has explored how deliberately imagining future scenarios can strengthen our ability to face uncertainty. Now, that is a very interesting concept to me, that we can strengthen our ability, our habit, our muscle to be able to face uncertainty, which we do not like. And so how do we strengthen that muscle to be able to sit with uncertainty and then take action depending on the multiple possibilities that are in front of us?
0: That sounds like a wonderful way to strategically live your best life.
1: I don't know. I have to say it's actually a little scary because sitting in uncertainty is can be nerve-wracking, right? We're always trying to, okay, I want to know where I'm going to work.
0: Yeah.
1: I want to know, I want to know what's going to happen. I am packing my earthquake kit because I am going to be ready. Well, that might be a futuristic thinking, but psychological researchers study this idea of episodic future thinking, and that's our capacity to imagine ourselves in multiple but specific future situations. Those people examine signals, scenarios, and alternative futures. Behavioral science, and this is where it all kind of comes together with human and social science and behavioral science, gives us increasingly sophisticated ways of understanding how human beings adapt when life does not unfold according to plan. And that was a little bit what Cross was getting at, is when things are disrupted and we're living in uncertainty, how do we manage our systems, our life, when it doesn't unfold according to plan? And all these are contemporary ideas that add to the concepts that Jennifer James was bringing up. So they don't make her writing in 1990 obsolete. In many ways, they demonstrate how how present her central question was, is, so what does thinking in future tense mean? She was asking that in 1990, and we could say, what does future tense thinking look like in 2026? So I'd put it this way. It means imagining multiple future, possible futures, noticing early signs of change, and I would suggest that we have to learn how to look for those signs of change, because I think we might be prone to covering our eyes about them because they might feel overwhelming.
0: Yeah.
1: So I suspect it's like any other habit or any other muscle. We have to get good at looking for early signs of change. And again, this is going to come up over and over and over in this work, and that's tolerating uncertainty.
0: Yeah.
1: We have to update our assumptions. Now, what UNESCO and some of the other future tense people say that makes me feel comfortable is that we have to make decisions based on values. So there does seem to be some notion in future tense thinking that there are core values that we have to operate from. And that is the most, I think, important way that we can live in uncertainty, is that we are grounded in some sort of core value. And I don't know yet, as I'm reading more about this, whether that's cultural core values or individual core values or familial core values, but they are, it is there. And increasing the range of futures that we're prepared to meet. So thinking in future tense isn't predicting what's going to happen. It's becoming increasingly capable of being able to meet it regardless of what happens. Yikes. I don't know. I say yikes because it feels like, okay, I have an idea that I'm going to work for X amount of more years and that I'm going to be in a safe place and I'm going to be able to age in place. And I have to think about, not predict, live with the uncertainty. If it doesn't go that way, how do I psychologically prepare for another, a different kind of future?
0: Yeah, it's a great thought. It'll be interesting once we get our multi-generational something going, this would be a good one for that, where you are in your life and looking forward to your future, and where I am, or where like a Gen Z person is looking at their future, just the amount of uncertainty there.
1: I really did have the idea that maybe we would wait until we had all of our co-hosts in place and we could have those round tables. I think what we'll do is there'll be many opportunities to revisit topics like this, like even how do we think about money? Uh-huh. Well, what would happen if we thought about it in future tense and not our savings account right now?
0: I like that.
1: And I'm not talking about crypto. And I don't know what that is, but there's somebody out there thinking about it. And as I get emerged in this kind of line of thought, we can bring those things up. Yeah. So let's look at what kind of some of the old map problem is. The map that we're currently using, and I can think of, like, I don't know if it still has Lake Ontario on it, or Lake America, or Gulf of America versus Gulf of Mexico, but we have a mental map that is probably not working right now as well. So let's begin with something that is very human. We all carry maps, not road maps, but mental maps. And they're the stories we've learned about how life is supposed to work. Work hard. Here's some of them. Here's some of our ideas. Work hard and you'll be successful. Go to college and you'll have financial security. Now, this has changed over time, but get married and you'll stay married. I would say that when people get married, the predominant thought is that they're going to stay married, even though statistically that is not the case.
0: Yeah, takes a lot of work. Make that last.
1: Might be when you get married, you'll stay married, but not to the same person. So you might stay married, but it's not to the person that you first thought you were going to stay with. And there's all kinds of ways that that could happen. Somebody could die. So, you know, something could change. So another roadmap is have children, and they'll eventually create lives that look somewhat similar to yours. Work until around age 65 and retire. That is an old map.
0: Yeah.
1: I can tell you that right now. That's an old map. Save enough and old age will be secure. Another really old map that is becoming harder and harder to have work out. Take care of your body and you'll remain healthy. Well, that's great. And the probability, again, not prediction, but the probability is if you do take care of your body, things could be better. But it doesn't mean you're going to remain healthy. Plenty of people take care of their body and get a bad diagnosis of a chronic condition.
0: Yeah.
1: Here's another kind of the story, and I understand why we do this. Be a good person and life will generally treat you fairly. Old roadmap.
0: Yeah.
1: Some of these ideas really remain useful, and some probably were more reliable in particular periods of our history.
0: Yeah.
1: And some may never have been reliable. And I'll give you another example of how we have this roadmap that we think the holidays are going to look like. And it's in a Norman Rockwell painting around Thanksgiving, and we talk about this as the holidays are coming up. We're going to talk about it again. Yeah. We've got this picture of what Thanksgiving's going to look like. And that might have been more reliable in a different period of our history, or it maybe had never really looked like that.
0: Absolutely. It'd be like the Hallmark movies for my generation.
1: Yeah. And so it never really looked like that, or it was from an old history. Yeah. So if we were thinking about holidays or any other something that we try to predict or have an old roadmap from, what would happen if we changed that roadmap and we rewrote what our thoughts are about it? Or the multiple scenarios, one of which you get a little turkey dinner and you dine by yourself and you're perfectly happy.
0: Yeah.
1: Or you, who knows? We'd have to think about it. But, and we absorb these stories, and they come from family, and they're multi-generational. They come from our culture. They come from multi-generational. I want to say that a different way. Each generation sees it a little bit differently. And that, Michael, bodes to your question about when we have five generations sitting here or four generations sitting here in Elementary Watson and we're doing the roundtable, how generationally do these concepts change?
0: Yeah, absolutely.
1: How does culture change? Education. You know, my notion when I graduated from high school is you go to a four-year college and then maybe you go get a master's degree. Maybe you don't. Maybe you get a doctorate. That's a very small population. That's a very small number of the world. But that's the way that went. And there are more and more people choosing not to go that route. And that could be one of those that you plan for. Well, I could go to college. What would I do if I didn't go to college? What would happen if I went to a trade school? Yeah. What would happen if I would find a job? What would my life look like? That's imagining a future in multiple different ways and preparing for adjusting things that would look differently in each unfolding scenario.
0: It's a great way to look at that.
1: I didn't think any other way other than I'm going to college. And I don't know how I did that because we really didn't have the money to send me to a four-year college, but it happened with a lot of...
0: It's a great thing it did. It took you to a wonderful place.
1: Well, oh, thank you. So, you know,
0: that was kind of like the roadmap for a long time is that get that four-year degree, get out of school, get a good job.
1: Yeah.
0: Sure. But definitely a little different now. It's coming out of college into the workforce is definitely a different game than it used to be.
1: Or coming out of high school or thinking that you're going to own your own home.
0: Yeah.
1: In your 30s.
0: Absolutely.
1: In your 40s. That may not happen.
0: Lots of uncertainty.
1: Lots of uncertainty. So we absorb these from family, from what is our generation thinking at the time, what's our culture look like, what's our education, what's our faith, what's our profession, what is the community that we come from, and then, of course, personal experience. And you mesh all that together and it becomes our internal roadmap. Then something happens. Disruption.
0: Life's good at that.
1: Or a life quake. Life changes. And sometimes the map doesn't. We're going to take a break and come back and talk about moving staying with the life quake.
0: All right. Thank you, everybody, for tuning in. You are listening to Elementary Watson on KRBX Radio Boise. We'll be right back.
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1: Hi, everyone. You're listening to Elementary Watson. It's Dr. Watson and Sheepdog here, and we are talking about future tense. We got a little laugh about our last commercial because it was in past tense. Or it could be for future tense for 2027, but I'm pretty sure it was past. And that gets us to when life changes and your roadmap doesn't. So I'm just going to give you an example. Just imagine trying to navigate Boise today using a roadmap from 1985.
0: Yeah, that would definitely not work very well.
1: Some things look familiar, but sooner or later you're going to get confused and you might think, oh my gosh, I'm a terrible navigator. I made the wrong turn. Why can't I find where I'm supposed to be? When really what has happened is your map is out of date. And Jennifer James approached this change as a cultural anthropologist. And culture gives us expectations about what normal life looks like. But sometimes what feels like, and by the way, it's not personal failure when the map changes. Sometimes it feels like personal failure when actually it's a mismatch between the life we expected and the life that has arrived. And that is not anyone's fault. Think about retirement. Someone spends 40 years thinking, I'm going to retire, relax, travel, and finally be free. Then retirement arrives and they do not have an idea about who they are, where they belong. They don't feel useful. Where did everybody go? And what am I supposed to do Monday morning when it was necessarily time to go to work? Nothing necessarily went wrong. It's just the old map doesn't work. Same thing happens with divorce or career change. And some of the things that's happening now is the disruption of believing that you're going to be in a job for 5 to 8 years, or for some people who were at a large company, large technology company here in Boise, and prior to they've been there 30 years, 20 years, 25 years, and that company is moving, and people who have worked there for years and years are now don't have the expectation of the same kind of retirement. They're going to retire there, and then they're going to do, and that feels like, even though it's not a personal failure, it hits us as though we have failed. Yeah. So here's our first future tense question. And I want you to think about this, listeners. What has already changed in your life that you're still treating and as though it hasn't changed? Is there something that has gone on that's changed in your life that you're still treating as though it hasn't changed? Notice that I'm not asking what might change someday. I'm asking what has already changed. Because preparing for the future sometimes begins with acknowledging where you are right now.
0: Yeah.
1: And so that's a hard question. And that's what has already changed in my life that I'm still treating as though it hasn't changed. The future is not a fact. The future doesn't exist yet. We can imagine it, and of course we know that intellectually. Psychologically, however, we forget it all the time. So listen to the kinds of things human beings say. I'm never going to find another relationship. My daughter is never going to change. AI is going to eliminate my profession. I'll never be able to retire. The country is falling apart. I'm going to be lonely. Now, notice what's happened. We've taken a possibility and psychologically converted it into a fact. So we can't do that. So once an imagined future becomes a fact in our mind, though, it begins influencing our behavior in the present. So a relationship ends and you think you're never going to meet anybody else. That imagined future starts to become a fact and it influences our current behavior.
0: Ooh, that's interesting.
1: I believe I'll never have another meaningful relationship, so I might as well stop creating opportunities for connection. Yeah. That's how isolation happens. I assume my career is doomed. I may stop investing in skills that could actually help me adapt. And that is exactly the wrong thing to do. The futures we imagine affect what we do now. And that's why having multiple ideas about what could happen in the future gives us flexibility, because it stops us from getting locked into one way of thinking that changes how we think and how we act today. So instead of asking only what will happen, it becomes a question of what could happen.
0: Yeah. How could I react to this?
1: And what are the different things that could happen? Uh-huh. And then the next question is, how do I react? So that's a very different question. So I think rather than moving on to how we exercise our imagination, we'll pick that up next week. But what could happen, here's using AI. Not what will happen, such as I'm going to lose my job. We can ask what could happen. Mm-hmm. That's a very different question,
0: yeah.
1: And let's use AI. Suppose you're worried about what AI will mean for your profession. I happen to be in a profession that people are worried about. Is AI going to take over therapy and counseling? There's some talk about it. What do we do?
0: Definitely shouldn't.
1: Instead of emotionally betting everything on one prediction, imagine three plausible futures. Future one, AI replaces a significant portion of your work. Future two, AI doesn't eliminate your profession, but dramatically changes how you perform it.
0: Yeah.
1: Future three, AI makes certain distinctly human skills in your profession more valuable because machines become capable at other tasks, but you are not, you are distinctly human, and that gives you skills that a machine will never have.
0: Absolutely.
1: So then you ask, and we're going to wrap this up, how could I begin learning or doing today that would help me not in just one of those futures, but in all of those futures? Maybe it's learning to work effectively with AI. Maybe it's strengthening interpersonal skills, developing a different kind of judgment, building professional relationships. Maybe it's becomes better at asking questions. Mm-hmm. Maybe it's developing contextual expertise that machines have difficulty reproducing. So we change our skills.

0: used around human services. And the notion was that there are certain things that AI cannot do that only humans can. And so we get very good at doing those skills.
1: Absolutely. But, you know, that is a whole nother series.
0: Yeah.
1: We've got to run. We will touch on AI soon. But if you didn't catch this in the beginning, this is part one of three of this series.
0: Thinking in future tense.
1: So come back next week and hear chapter two. But for now, thank everybody for tuning in. 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
3: 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Welcome to another edition of The Garage here on Radio Boise. I'm your host, John Reusser. We'll be together for the next 2 hours. I'll be bringing you a bunch of new and emerging independent music and some old stuff filtered through for context and perspective and for fun. Yes, on this Tuesday afternoon, the air is a little cleaner and the temperature is a little cooler. That little intro song was a brand new Jesse Wells up-to-the-minute social commentary called Nerd Reich. Yeah. All right. Well, we're going to start you out with a new one from Orville Peck. This one's called Already Gone, and it's from the release Mule. So enjoy. Here we go.

0: A new one from Chinese American Bear. Dance, Dance, Dance, a single. For that, Fontaine's DC, Starburster from Romance from 2024. New Yard Act preceded it, Endurance from The Overlord. And then a new collaboration with Tao and Nico Case, Catch as Catch Can from Show Me. And then a new Orville Peck track, Already Gone, from Mule. And if you get a chance to see that video, it's a pretty impactful video. That's about all I'm going to say. You should go in cold, but it's good. All right, that's the first set here of the Garage here on Radio Boise. Shout out to DJ Manuela, checking in on the chat. Thanks for tuning in, and thanks for your support and listenership, as always. All right, we're going to be back with some Tim Curry in the next set, because, you know, and probably some Dolly, because, you know. But that's going to be right after these messages. La, la,
1: la. 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
0: Okay, welcome back. If you're just tuning in, this is The Garage on Radio Boise, and we lost Dolly Parton and Tim Curry all in 1 week. It's just, ouch. Yeah, it stings. So we're going to pull up a track from his second studio album. I think it's called Fearless. Yes, it is. And the track is I Do the Rock here on Radio Boise.

0: All right, that was Cobra, C-O-B-R-A-H, with Hush from Torn from this year, new stuff. A lot of Cobra's music has a lot of, shall we say, profanity, so I can't play a lot of it, but I love a lot of it, and there's a track called Puppy that is very, very good that you may check out someday. For that, Dolly Parton, the Jolene the Dumplin' remix from the Dumplin' original motion picture soundtrack. Golly, we miss you already, Dolly Parton. And for me, mashing up Jolene with like a sort of a queer-sounding dance club anthem just made the most sense to honor her and her legacy. Soft Cell before that, a new remix of it's Ghost Rider, the Camshaft remix with J.G. Thirlwell. And it's a little EP that's got 4 to 6 of these Ghost Rider remixes of various kinds. And interesting stuff. I'm glad they're still putting out material. And then Senti and Tucci, I think I'm mispronouncing that, and Yo Soy Matt with Buffalo Woman, the Yo Soy Matt remix from Nuestra Tierra Remixes. And then we started the set off with a little Tim Curry track, I Do the Rock, from originally from his second record, Fearless. So, yeah. Oh, boy. What losses, those two. What wonderful, wonderful people, and their cultural influence will live on, hopefully forever. All right, you are tuned in to the Garage on Radio Boise. We're going to be right back with more music after these messages.
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0: Alrighty, welcome back. You've pulled your earmobiles into the garage on Radio Boise. Next up, a Grace Jones track, Pull Up to the Bumper from Nightclubbing, heralding a dancey set if you want to limber up and shake your booty.

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0: Don't mean that I don't wanna dance.
1: I'm on
0: something. And listen.
1: Just because you don't believe that I wanna dance.
0: Making a believe out of it.
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